0: language proficiency, and we don't have enough information at this point to have drawn any conclusions there. That's something we're looking at, but we've not drawn a conclusion independently as a result of our investigation.
1: Five people are confirmed dead, including two children, more than 40 reported injured. New development in the recovery after a massive and deadly chemical tank breach in Washington state. We've just learned that all nine of the missing have now been recovered, bringing the official death toll to 11. A powerful sonic boom rocked Massachusetts this afternoon. It was caught on a Danvers Ring camera and posted to social media by Tammy O'Shea Tinkham. The American Meteor Society says the sound was caused by a space rock about 3 feet wide as it entered the atmosphere near the Massachusetts-New Hampshire state line at about 75,000 miles per hour. The boom heard from Montreal to Delaware. 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
1: American troops injured after an Iranian attack. A U.S. official telling ABC News they were hit by debris after a missile was intercepted over Kuwait. It all comes as President Trump weighs a final decision about a deal with Iran. After the majority of musicians slated for the June 24th Freedom 250 Great American State Fair on the National Mall pulled out, when they found out it had ties to the Trump administration, President Trump now saying he'll fill the time by holding a rally. A new federal report shows Americans are saving less overall, the U.S. personal savings rate falling to 2.6% in April, a sign that rising costs for essentials are squeezing household budgets. With the price of gas, groceries, and housing continuing to climb for many, not much left to put away after the end of the month. In Durham, North Carolina, Samuel Fisher says he's driving his daughter's car to save on gas.
6: I have an SUV. It cost me, I want to say it was $90 to fill up, and I was like, okay, she's not here, so I'm going to drive her a car.
7: Save you some money.
6: Yeah, exactly.
1: A new report shows that cigarette smoking has dropped to an all-time low. As of last year, the survey from the CDC shows only 1 in 11 American adults now say they're current smokers. The rate has been on the decline since the 1960s, when 42% of U.S. adults were lighting up. Cigarette smoking is a risk factor for lung cancer, heart disease, and stroke, and it's long been considered the leading cause of preventable death. Dave Packer, ABC News.
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11: Mostly clear tonight. Temperatures will drop to the mid-40s. Sunday is looking good. Sunny, high 74. Your Sunday night low, 49. A sunny return to work Monday, high 71. More sun Tuesday and Wednesday with highs in the low 70s.
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12: It's the Larry Kudlow Show. 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Now, here's Larry Kudlow.
13: Hello, folks. This is Steve Moore. It's not Art Laffer. This is, you probably know me from the More Money Show, which comes on 1 hour later. But as you all know, Larry Kudlow is coming back from the Reagan Library. He was out in Northern California for that. He was out there singing the praises of the great Ronald Reagan and everything he accomplished for this country. We've got a great lineup today. We'll be on for 2 hours, basically. The last hour of the Kudlow Show, and then the More Money Show starts 1 hour after this. We're going to have a great show. We have John McLaughlin, the great pollster, coming. We've got Arthur Laffer, the most famous economist in the world. We have we're going to be talking to some of the top political minds in the country about what's going on in the country. But I wanted to start with this because just a minute ago, and by the way, Mr. Producer, let me know when we have Arthur Laffer on. But just a minute ago, I got a tweet. I still call them tweets from the president. And I wanted to read this to you because it is kind of breaking news. He says in this Truth social media announcement, just came out about really literally 3 minutes ago. He says, can you imagine a Barack Hussein Obama judge named Christopher Cooper has stopped a magnificent structural and aesthetic rebuilding of the Trump Kennedy Center, where millions of dollars of material, marble, furniture, steel, air conditioning, heating, and so much else was ordered and needed, with the end result being a structure that would no longer be in a potential state of collapse, et cetera, et cetera, et cetera. He says it was necessary to close the center in order to get this work done. Now they put a hold on it. Now, here is my view on this. Look, I don't think we should call it the Trump Kennedy Center, frankly. I think it should remain the Kennedy Center. But it does need repairing. And I've been in the Kennedy Center many times because I live in Washington, D.C. And it is in disrepair. It is, it's rotted out. It's, you know, Trump calls it near collapse, rusted, rotted, and a rat and bug infested place. Now, I don't know if it's quite that bad, but it does need to be rebuilt. And Trump wants to do it. But, of course, this judge says no. By the way, Mr. Producer, do we have Arthur Laffer on yet? Okay. Arthur, are you there?
14: I am here.
13: Thank you so much at the last minute for coming on.
14: Arthur Laffer, of course. I've been hearing you. Arthur, where are you? I'm here, Steve.
13: Well, fantastic. So, all right. I only have you for 6 or 7 minutes, Arthur, so I'm going to want you to squeeze in. You all know Arthur Laffer, the Laffer Curve, the Reagan and Trump economist extraordinaire, maybe the most, probably the most famous economist in the world. So, Arthur, what is your take on this economy? I'll just start by saying you've got consumers, Arthur, who are in a bad mood right now. Consumer confidence is low. But then I look at, other than gas prices, I'm looking at a lot of these statistics, you know, whether it's GDP growth, whether it's investment, employment looks pretty good. And yet we have some economists like Sorkin of CNBC saying we're headed to recession. Where do you see things?
14: I don't see anything like that, Steve. I think we're in great shape on taxes. I think with Kevin Warsh, we're in great shape on monetary policy.
13: Yes.
14: The deregulation of oil is going to get the price of oil down once the Straits of Hormuz are opened. I see the regulations coming down. I see all of the stage set for a very nice, healthy, strong growth economy with much lower inflation once the Straits of Hormuz are opened. That's right.
13: So right
14: I see.
13: Now,
14: I see the stock
13: right now we've got
14: doing
13: a,
14: really well.
13: Yeah, that's for sure. That's for sure. Wow, it's a bit of a blockbuster. Are you just, you know, overall, you're pretty bull. I mean, the market is pretty high right now. It's been on a bull market run. You expect that to continue?
14: Well, I don't know, but I think so, yeah. And I think what we're looking at is people are investing in real production output, employment, and I think it looks very good. I do not see a recession in the near term at all. I really don't. I mean, we could have a faster growth than this if we got the war over in Iran and all that. But, you know, we're in fine shape for a good economy, Steve, for the next 6 months, a year. And I don't see anything really untoward in the future. Now, I've been wrong a lot, so there's no money-back guarantee. But I really
13: you've been right a lot more than you've been wrong, that is for sure.
14: Well, you know, and now, I've been investing lately. You know, I'm fully invested in the market. So, you know, that's what I think is the market. And I think the market tells us what will be, not what has been. We've not seen interest rates go crazy either way. And it's just a very, very solid, fine economy.
13: Now, one of the things, and many, many, that you are known for is that you used to live in one of the most beautiful places in the planet, in Rancho Santa Fe, California, up there in those beautiful mountains, beautiful weather, beautiful women, nothing to like about that. And you moved to Tennessee. It's been, what, 10, 15 years now?
14: 20.
13: But one of the points you've made all the time is that state policies matter. They matter a lot. You look at California, you look at New York, you look at what's happening. You saw that Hawaii just raised their tax rates. Maine just raised their tax rates. California is talking about a wealth tax that could chase all their millionaires and billionaires out. What's going on with these blue states? What is your prognosis for California?
14: Well, they're just doubling down on bad policies. That's all
13: yes.
14: they're doing. And,
13: right.
14: they're running short of revenue. Their growth isn't there. So they say the rich people have the money. Let's go after them. And it doesn't work again. And they keep going and going and going until finally they hit the brick wall and then they're out of there. I mean, the states we're in, all the people leaving California are going to the good red states, like our mm-hmm. state. We were a blue state before all the Californians came here. All these Californians are bringing right. their politics with them. And it's all conservative, free market, low tax policies that they're bringing right. with them. And it's turning all of these states red. And sooner yeah. or later, these guys will catch on. And when they do, they'll be able to reverse. But it'll take quite a while for some of them. It's just they just don't know straight up from sick'em. And they have to hit that brick wall first.
13: So how do you like living in Tennessee?
14: I love it. 20 years here, Steve. Lowest tax state.
13: 20? Oh, no, it's been 20 now.
14: We have really
13: now.
14: Low property wow. taxes. We have no income tax. We have no death tax, no gift tax. We have no unearned income tax. We have the best growth in the state. We have, as nation, we have the increase in public services because we have a huge surplus in our state relative to any other state, the largest surplus, the lowest unemployment rate. What more is there in life than that? It's just wonderful here.
13: So in our last 90 seconds, you see President Trump all the time. You have regular visits with him in the Oval Office. Sometimes we visit him together, but mostly you do that on your own. On your next visit to Trump, what are the two or three things that you would tell him that you think? I know you were the one who got him to do the healthcare price transparency and many of these tax cuts. What advice would you give him right now?
14: Right now, what I would say is what we need is we need a 6 month or a year a reprieve on taxes there. We should have a tax holiday, an income tax holiday or a payroll tax holiday to really jumpstart this economy and have it just take off. And that is what I would do. It would really accelerate the growth rate in this economy to maybe 4%, 5%, 6%. And that would really get us off into the stratosphere.
13: Okay. And one last thing.
14: Yeah.
13: Okay. We got 45 seconds left. Now, 45. You and I are both excited about Kevin Warsh as the new Fed chairman. What would your advice to him be? Trump wants lower rates. Kevin is I think he's an inflation hawk. What should he do?
14: Well, he should follow a price rule, Steve, which when the mm-hmm. prices start rising, he should contract the monetary base, not expand it. All these other ones from Yellen and Ben Bernanke Powell, all have been expanding the monetary base to lower interest rates. You do just the opposite, and you get inflation down. And once inflation down, interest rates will fall on their own accord, and you won't be fighting this market.
13: Oh, my God. That's great advice. Arthur, I know are you in Kentucky or Tennessee today?
14: I am in Tennessee right now with your favorite person, Tracy Laffer.
13: Well, tell Tracy I said hello. Hey, great interview. Thank you so much, Arthur, for covering some time out today. This is the More Money. Well, no, it's not the More Money Show. Sorry. This is the Kudlow Show, and we will be right back.
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15: Extra.
16: Beef. It's what's for dinner.
17: Beef prices at the grocery store remain high, and experts say there are two things going on here. One is that cattle herds are at their smallest size in 75 years.
18: We do have some drought conditions, and cattle rely on pastures. Those drought conditions affect our ability to expand. If we have fewer cows, we're going to have fewer calves and less beef production.
17: That's Texas A&M economist David Anderson, who notes the beef industry is controlled by four meatpacking companies. And President Trump's Justice Department is looking into potential antitrust issues and price-fixing practices. Cattle rancher Shad Sullivan saying at the White House,
19: that has created a level of economic and political power
15: that too often escapes oversight and accountability.
19: I'm James Flippin, and this is the Worldwide News Network.
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3: Hi, folks. This is not Larry Kudlow. This is Steve Moore, and honored to be in the Larry Kudlow seat today. As most of you know, Larry was out on the West Coast at the great Reagan Library. I'm jealous that he was able to go out there right outside the Stanford University, and he is flying back to the East Coast today, so was not able to do the show live. So I am honored to be in the Kudlow seat today. Our next guest is someone who's been a friend and an advisor to me for many, many, many years, and that's Nancy Tengler from Laffer Tengler Investments. Nancy is one of the smartest people I know when it comes to how to make money. So, Nancy, thanks for joining.
4: Steve, that's so kind. Thank you. It's good to be on with you.
3: So I was just on, by the way, with someone you've worked with over the years, Arthur Laffer, and I'm going to ask you the same question I asked Arthur at the end of that interview, which is, you know, we've seen record highs in the S&P, we've seen record highs in the NASDAQ, we've seen record highs in the Dow Jones, and people are wondering whether the market is going to run out of gas. Arthur was pretty bullish. How about you?
4: Yeah, Steve, this is, you know, I've drawn the analogy to the 90s for the last 4 years.
3: Ah.
4: What's different.
3: Wow, I like that analogy.
4: I know, I enjoyed the 90s. But here is what's different. EPS growth is actually keeping pace with market returns, and in some periods outpacing market returns. So we actually saw multiple price earnings multiple contraction this year, and we're going to see earnings growth of about 22% for the full year, and we were up 28% in the first quarter. So as long as earnings growth sustains, and I agree with Art that we are not going to see a recession, at least not anytime soon, and then operating margins at historic highs. So you want to be long the stock market. We will get a correction. That's healthy. And if you're not in, that's when you step in.
3: Now, a lot of people are calling this kind of a dual economy, Nancy. I'm sure you've heard that many times, where we have, you know, fantastic returns in AI and robotics and the technology giants. And then people say, but the rest of the industry is not so good. Do you agree or disagree with that assessment?
4: I don't agree. I mean, of course, the earnings growth in technology is dwarfing everything else. But if you listen to the companies as we do, what you're hearing is a company like L3Harris, for example, that said, you know, we are producing more revenue per employee by 25% than we were just a few years ago.
3: Wow.
4: So we're hearing that in, you know, across the board from financial companies, pharmaceutical companies. AI is driving productivity, and you and I grew up in the productivity boom of the 1990s. That will sustain deflationary or disinflationary growth. And I think we're in for a sustained period of economic growth and then robust stock market returns.
3: You know, I generally agree with that. And I what I've been saying, Nancy, is that despite all the fears, and there's a, as you know, a big backlash among the public against AI, this is going to be essentially what you just said, one of the great productivity revolutions ever. And if you want higher stock values and you want faster economic growth, you need productivity.
4: Yeah. Yeah. And what's also a misnomer that we're hearing from the media is that technology jobs are disappearing. But in the first quarter, we saw the biggest growth in software engineering.
3: I saw that. Yeah. Amazing.
4: Yeah. So I think what will happen is the pundits will be wrong. And I guess that means you and me to some extent. But yeah.
3: Sorry to interrupt, but when the pundits are wrong, that's a good opportunity to make money, right?
4: 100%. That's exactly where I was going. And so, you know that we're going to see job growth expansion. It may not be in old economy jobs, but we will continue to see software engineers get hired. You know, legal AI is not going to replace lawyers. There is a lot of opportunity, I think, in this environment for improving what people produce and doing it at a lower cost. That's good for everybody, as you know. And that is the Laffer curve on some level, right?
3: Sure it is.
4: Supply side economics. Time. Yeah. Yeah. So
3: now
4: I'm really optimistic.
3: When I do my show, this is obviously the Kudlow show, but I follow him doing the More Money show and sitting in his seat today because he's traveling. But, you know, I talk to blue collar workers, Nancy, and, you know, they're nervous. You know, the truck drivers and construction workers and so on are nervous about what this means for their jobs. You know, how would you walk those people, you know, who are understandably concerned about whether they're going to have a job in 2 or 5 or 10 years.
4: Yeah, well, I think, you know, the ISM manufacturing expansion is in progress, and I think that's good for every blue-collar mm-hmm. worker. And I grew up in a blue-collar home, so I revere that part of the economy, and we need more mm-hmm. people in those jobs. There's 450-plus thousand manufacturing jobs that we can't fill. And so robotics will help some of that, but human beings will not be replaced. They will be enhanced in the performance of the job.
3: I like that.
4: And I think that's the
3: I'm going to steal that line from you, Nancy. That's a good
4: –
3: Well, say it again. It was worth repeating.
4: Oh, just that blue-collar workers and manufacturing workers will not be replaced by AI.
3: Their
4: performance will be enhanced. Yeah.
3: I love that. And it happens to be true. And by the way, every breakthrough in science or in manufacturing or in technology has led to workers making more money, not less.
4: Right. And cost of living. I mean, quality of,
3: yes.
4: of living going way up. So
3: yes.
4: I think this is a golden era to be sure. And it, you know, that doesn't mean stocks are going to go straight up. We will get pullbacks and that's fine. We had DeepSeek a year and a half ago. We had the first quarter of this year and Laffer Tangler was in mm-hmm. buying, because we think this is a early stages of a sustainable bull market. So
3: I'm talking to Nancy. Nancy Tengler, who is with Laffer Tengler Investments, which is a great advisory firm for those who are looking for investment advice. In our last 60 seconds, Nancy, what do you like out there in terms of either companies or sectors?
4: Yeah, so we've been adding to some of the infrastructure names. So think Quanta Services. Ticker uh-huh. PWR, they're building out the grid. GE Vernova is going to produce the turbines that drive the energy needed. I think if you can get your hands on anything in space, we have a thematic portfolio that we invest in, space, robotics, quantum, and nuclear. And it's up something like 40% this year. And that's because that is going to change. Those areas are going to change the way we live in the future. Steve, they're not going to take our keys away. We're going to hop in a cyber cab and come home, and our robot will have shaken our martini for us. So it's good.
3: Well, it's so funny. We should end on that note because, you know, we're building, these transit systems. Nobody's going to use mass transit any longer. We're all going to have our own spaceship. Nancy, you are the best. Thanks so much, Nancy Tengler. This is the Kudlow Show, and we will be right back.

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4: The name Owasco is translated from the Mohawk and Iroquois tribe, meaning crossing. Owasco Lake comes in at 11 miles long and almost 180 feet deep and has over 210 billion gallons of water in it. Owasco Lake is almost entirely surrounded by agriculture. Pike, bass, walleye, and trout are the most popular fishing in the lake. Get to know our landscape. Presented by the Cayuga Media Group.
5: By the Biden Justice Department. Even rioters who attacked police officers on January 6th could see payouts. The judge giving Trump until June 12th to respond.
6: ABC's Selena Wang. The driver in Friday's deadly bus crash just outside of Washington, D.C. that left five dead and more than 40 injured has been charged with two counts of involuntary manslaughter. All nine of the missing have now been recovered from the site of a deadly chemical tank breach, bringing the official death toll in Washington state to 11. This is ABC News.
7: 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Also, President Trump has flexed a lot of political muscle this primary season. We'll identify the remaining races where his endorsement will matter. Plus, why teenagers are facing a terrible job market again this summer and preparing investment accounts for a newborn. 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
13: Mostly clear tonight. Temperatures will drop to the mid-40s. Sunday is looking good. Sunny, high 74. Your Sunday night low, 49. A sunny return to work Monday, high 71. More sun Tuesday and Wednesday with highs in the low 70s.
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14: From Wall Street to the White House, this is the Larry Kudlow Show.
15: Hello, folks. This is not Larry Kudlow. This is Steve Moore. By the way, Larry Kudlow was the best man at my wedding. So Larry is my best friend in the world. And it is quite an honor to be sitting in his seat today because he is traveling back from the Reagan Library for an incredible event that they had honoring, I believe Ronald Reagan was one of our five greatest presidents. But now we are joined by two of the superstars in politics. Whenever I have a question about a political race or what's going on politically, I turn to Roger Stone and I turn to John McLaughlin. John McLaughlin, obviously, you know, is one of the top pollsters in America. Gentlemen, thanks for joining.
16: Pleasure being here.
17: Delighted to be here.
15: All right. So I just said that Ronald Reagan was one of our five greatest presidents. Roger, what do you think?
17: There's no question about that. He changed the entire trajectory of our foreign policy. The policy of containment, the idea that we just had to coexist with a growingly strong Russia and China, was completely rejected by Reagan. Reagan went back to the peace through strength policies of Dwight Eisenhower, rather than the let's go around the world looking for wars that we have no interest in and getting involved with. The neoconism of the Bushes, the Clintons, the Obamas, and, of course, Joe Biden. So I agree with your assessment. Reagan is among the greatest. I'm proud to say I was with him in 76 when we challenged Gerald Ford. it's a dwindling number of staffers. So many of them have passed on.
15: One of the reasons you're one of my heroes is you were early on with Reagan, and you were very, very early on with another guy named Donald Trump, right?
17: They have many things in common. They're both, you know, big picture thinkers. They're both extraordinarily determined when they're set to something. And they both understand that lower taxes and less regulation provides real economic growth and job creation.
15: I'm going to get to John McLaughlin in just one second. But one last thing, I think you were one of the first people that I knew and respected very, very early on who was a Trump person. You know, and when Larry and I met Trump back in January 2016, you know, we were just blown away with the guy. I had not met him before. But what was it about Trump that made you think he would be great?
17: I actually recognized as early as 1988 that he had and the stature and the independence. And he was untied to any of the past failures. I mean, he was a Republican.
15: Right.
17: But he was no lover of the Bushes, for example. And I understood, above all, that he had the courage and the stamina. This is the toughest guy I've ever known. Now, look, I worked for Senator Bob Dole. He was a very tough guy. I worked for Richard Nixon. He was no slouch. Donald Trump is the toughest human being I've ever met, particularly when he sets his mind on a goal, and those goals are for the American people.
15: So, John McLaughlin, what do you think?
16: I agree with Roger. Roger and I have had parallel careers where he may have worked for Reagan in 76. I volunteered for Reagan in 76, which when I was in college, I was told by the state chairman, Dick Rosenbaum, who was...
15: wait a minute. Were you like 12 years old?
16: No, I was in college. I mean, I'm older than you, Steve. And Dick Rosenbaum told me I couldn't go to the college Republican meetings. And I was going to vote for Roger because my friend Arthur Finkelstein had asked me, but I was volunteering for Reagan, so they wouldn't let me go to these meetings in Albany and stuff. But we got him back, and Reagan won. But the thing is, as Roger was saying, I mean, Donald Trump is basically the extension of the Reagan coalition into the 21st century, where Reagan had working class voters convert to the Republican Party, but they were working class Democrats, Lane Kirkland Democrats. And Trump brought them into the party, their children and grandchildren, in effect. And he made it the party of the working class voters. That's how he was able to win in 2016. I didn't meet Donald Trump until 2011. But I did. And he was thinking about running for president then because Roger probably put it in his mind. And then he ran in 2015, 2016. And in 2016, at some point over the summer, when he said, all these media polls have Hillary Clinton winning, how are we going to beat her? I said, you're going to max out the anti-Hillary vote. There's plenty of that. Yeah. You're going to siphon up the libertarians from Gary Johnson. Remember him? He was running at 10%. And I said, then you're going to bring millions of voters into it who didn't vote for Mitt Romney 4 years before. And they're going to be working class people, people that make less than $60,000 a year, and you're their blue collar billionaire. And he did it. And it's unbelievable. He built this great coalition where he's got, you know, he won the popular vote in the last election. And that's an extension of that. Like Reagan.
15: Well, let's stick with this, because this wasn't my intention to talk about this, but it's such a fascinating topic. And you two, Roger Stone and John McLaughlin, are the perfect people to talk about with this. As I said, I met Donald Trump for the first time in January 2016 when I had a meeting with Larry Kudlow for an hour and a half with Trump in Trump Tower. And by the way, when I walked into that room, I did not like Donald Trump. I thought he was kind of arrogant. I thought, he was kind of a blowhard. Don't tell him I said that. But after that meeting, I was like starstruck. I'm like, this guy's going to be the next president. So, by the way, I want to say something else to interrupt.
16: Do you know why you had that meeting? Because he was out there on immigration and other issues. And he says to me, going over a poll, should I get a tax cut plan? And I said, yes. I said, you're running for the Republican primary. And he said, where do I get one? I said, you call Larry Kudlow, Steve Moore.
15: Well, by the way, this is an important point you're making, John, because we went in that meeting with a pad of paper and a pen, and we wrote out a tax plan for Trump. And that really, I joke, that should be in the Smithsonian Institute, because that became the first version of the Trump tax cut, which was then extended this year. By the way, I was just going to say that, the true conservatives, the people who were with Reagan, not necessarily in 1980, but in 1976,

0: Reagan, actually, if you look at it, Doug Schoen has written a great book about this, actually because of Richard Nixon, who's the first one who brings blue-collar ethnic Catholics and white Southerners into the Republican coalition. Reagan builds that out. Trump reassembles that coalition to be successfully elected in 2016.
1: John?
2: Oh, no, Roger's exactly right. But well, it's different, I'll tell you. But by the way, just more history. I went to work for Arthur Finkelstein, who was one of Reagan's pollsters.
1: Oh, I remember Arthur.
2: And it was after Roger had left Arthur's firm because he needed somebody to fill Roger's shoes, but it didn't quite work out. I mean, I stayed longer than Roger stayed. But the thing was, I used to go see Mike Deaver with Finkelstein. I was his young guy, and it was great. So I got to see all the Reagan polls and who he was and everything. He was perfect for his time. You could give Reagan a 30-second endorsement script. He would film it in 1 second. He look at the camera.
1: Well, he was Hollywood, right?
2: Yes, he was Hollywood. But times have changed. And when you look at it, you know, I worked for Arnold. When Arnold won the recall, he was an action type of figure. When Donald Trump decided he was going to run for president, he had the highest rated reality TV show in history. Right, and he gave that up. But we were in a reality TV age. And now you're looking at a reality TV president who can basically, not just TV, but a reality president, he can multitask. He can handle Iran on 1 second. The next minute, he's traveling to the Midwest or someplace or Rockland County to do a political rally. At the same time, he can, you know, take on the Democrats on economic issues. But it's all in the moment. And he, you know, we're in the 21st century that demands it. And he's the leader that's capable of doing it. So the style is tailored for the place where we are right now in the 21st century.
1: Roger, one thing I think is very interesting about these two presidents is that, you know, when Laffer and I and Larry go see President Trump, and we do that, you know, several times a year, Trump is fascinated with Reagan. He spends the whole meeting talking, why did Reagan do this? Why did he do that? You know, I think Trump wants to be greater than Reagan, which is a good aspiration, but he's fascinated with Reagan, Trump.
0: Well, both Donald Trump and his father, Fred Trump, were on Reagan's finance committee. It was lonely in New York.
1: Oh, I did not know that. I did not know that.
0: In 1980. Yeah. Absolutely true. It was very lonely in New York in 1980. The Republican establishment was for George Bush. And the ones that weren't for George Bush were for Don Connally. That's when I first met Donald Trump in 1979 when I went to pitch him on joining our finance committee. He asked me 100 questions. And at the end, he said, well, you know what? Your guy's going to win. And I said, why do you say that?
1: Wow.
0: He said, because he has the look. You see, we're in the television age, Trump said to me. Your man has the look. Now, Trump
1: said, so
0: I have the look, but I'm not interested in being president. And I thought to myself,
1: are you serious? He really said that?
0: Yes, he truly said that.
1: That sounds like Donald
0: Trump.
1: And
0: look, I tried to get him to run in 2000. He was very good friends with Ross Perot. Ross Perot kept urging him to consider running as the Reform Party candidate under the old campaign finance laws. The Reform Party candidate got an immediate $38 million check. You know what Donald Trump thinks of free money. So we did consider that. We looked at it very seriously. But President Trump, then Donald Trump, decided that in the end he would only probably inadvertently elect Al Gore, something he did not want to do. The time was not right. By 2016, the time was right, meaning the American people
1: –
0: no longer trusted any of the institutions, not the media, not Congress, neither party. The time was exactly right for an outsider like Donald Trump.
1: We got to take a quick break. We're having a lot of fun with Roger Stone and John McLaughlin, two of the best in the business of politics. Guys, if you could hold over, I'd love to continue this conversation. This is the Larry Kudlow Show. I'm in for Larry Steve Moore, and we will be right back.
3: Larry Kudlow.
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1: 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In Silver City, California, a wild wolf has entered Sequoia National Park for the first time in more than 100 years. That's according to the California Wolf Foundation, which says it's the same wolf seen in Los Angeles County in February. That also marked the wolf's first appearance in L.A. County in more than 100 years. The California Department of Fish and Wildlife's tracking system shows the wolf, known as BEY03F, was recently in the eastern part of the park near Mount Pickering. The wolf was also previously recorded in a populated area of the Central Valley. I'm James Flippin, and this is the Worldwide News Network.
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9: We are back, folks. This is not Larry Kudlow. This is Steve Moore. I am honored to be sitting in Larry's seat today because Larry's coming back from the Reagan Library where they had a big event yesterday. I'm talking to Roger Stone and John McLaughlin, two of the smartest guys I know in politics in these United States. And we were having a, if you're just joining, we were having a fascinating conversation about Reagan and Trump. And I wanted to, if I could stick with this, because I just find it, I'm learning a lot from you guys. And I guess this one is, well, let's start with John McLaughlin on this one. The other the other politician who I've been able to meet over the last my 45-year career in politics, who I would say rises above the rest and is in that category with Trump and Reagan, is Bill Clinton. And Bill Clinton, I knew Bill Clinton. He's a very likable guy. I hate the word charisma, but he has a lot of it. And I bring that up, gentlemen, and I want both your views on this because, you know, they would laugh Bill Clinton out of the party today. I mean, he was a genuine sort of middle of the road, common sense Democrat. When I came to Washington in the 80s, you did have common sense Democrats. John McLaughlin, what has happened to this crazy party where these, you know, the spokesmen for the party are now Bernie Sanders, AOC, Elizabeth Warren, these crazies? What happened to the party?
10: Well, it's Trump derangement syndrome. I mean,
9: is it?
10: Bill Clinton got elected back by a plurality. And Roger points out Ross Perot took the, in 92, took
9: right.
10: the difference.
9: Right.
10: He took the
9: right.
10: votes. Otherwise, that was a part of the Reagan-Bush coalition that existed.
9: It got split.
10: Those independents and tax cut out. So he got elected. And I ended up working for Steve Forbes in 96 because I didn't think Bob Dole was a great leader and he was great in the Senate, but I didn't think he could beat Bill Clinton. And Clinton moderated because our other friend, Dick Morris.
9: He did. He really did.
10: Triangulate. Yeah. So he signed off with Newt Gingrich on workfare. He did other things that.
9: Tax cuts, balanced budgets. Yeah.
10: Yes. Because he was afraid he didn't want to lose. He'd lost before as governor of Arkansas. And so he stopped listening to Hillary. And, but then, you know, Hillary got her chance to run, and the country said, no, we don't want that. That's
9: right.
10: What it was.
9: Right.
10: And Trump put he won an electoral victory that year. But, you know, 2020, I had my doubts. I don't know about Roger, but it's like that election, I think we're 3-0. But the 2024, Trump put together this great coalition, this popular vote, swept the battleground states where, you know, it was adding the working class voters where the caddies are running the country club now. And Clinton had a way about himself that he could get along with people. But now the Democrat Party, the more successful Trump is, the crazier they get. You get the Platts, the Tallaricos, Mondami in New York City, who won't march in the Israel Day parade tomorrow. I mean, this is, you have really radical Democrats. And if we don't get the Trump voters out this year, those 77 million that voted for Trump, if they stay home, that's who's going to be in charge. They'll win elections, and it'll be really scary for the country.
9: So, Roger, what is your explanation for the left-wing takeover of the Democratic Party? Because, by the way, I'm not a rah-rah Republican. You know, I always say both parties sometimes are responsible for these problems we have in this country. But I don't know. It really makes me very nervous about how crazy the Democrats have become.
11: Well, first, let me quickly address the Bill Clinton question. I have written an award-winning book, The Clinton's War on Women. Bill is not the lovable, charming rogue you think he is. He's a serial rapist, and I document this. He's a serial assaulter of women. And Hillary ran the cover-up of those operations.
9: Yes, she did. She did.
11: I invite them to sue me if they'd like. They won't. So, but putting that aside, the real question, of course, is, when the Democrat Party doesn't offer any policies that are attractive to working class people, it's not surprising that they've been taken over by a radical Marxist clique, which is what has happened. So the word moderate Democrat is an oxymoron. They don't exist anymore. And more importantly, they cannot win a party intra-party contest anymore. So that party is no longer capable of producing a nominee who would even be considered a moderate. Chuck Schumer is considered a dangerous right winger within his caucus at this point. And by the way, if AOC should challenge him in the primary, Chuck is toast.
9: So I was watching this ad that just was released. I'm not a big Ken Paxton fan. I was for John Cornyn in that race, but Ken Paxton is now the Republican candidate in Texas, and he's running against this guy Tallarico you just mentioned. Have either of you seen this new ad that the Paxton has put out on the real Tallarico, where he says, "I'm against beef in Texas. My favorite people are transgender people and all of this stuff." I mean, it's unbelievable.
10: Jeff, it's a two-minute internet ad, but it's got a lot of facts in there. So, yeah. I mean, he really is radical. He doesn't fit in Texas at all.
11: So we got John, 2 minutes. You would admit that Texas demographically has been trending in the wrong direction, unlike Florida. So Texas has been progressively becoming bluer overall. On the other hand, I still think at the end of the day, Paxton will beat Tallarico, because even Tallarico is too far outside the mainstream for people who are still registered as Democrats in a state like Texas.
9: So we got about a minute and a half left. Hold on. I just want to ask you guys, well, John, especially you, this one. We were supposed to talk about this on the interview, but we got sidetracked. But the other big race everybody's looking at is the L.A. mayor race. Give us 60 seconds.
10: We did 400 likely voters for the California Post Tuesday through Thursday, and it's two-thirds of them are Democrats. And Spencer Pratt is tied with Bess, 30% to 30%.
9: Wow. You serious?
10: Ron's at 23. Wow. She might move up. Over 60% of the voters in L.A. disapprove the job that Bess has done. They are unfavorable to her. And the question is, who's better to beat her, Ramon or Pratt? And Pratt's going to be one of the two. The question is, can Ramon have a good weekend that enough mail-in ballots go in and she could beat Bess? Otherwise, Pratt might have a shot to win in November.
9: Roger, any thoughts on that race?
11: The turf is not friendly, just in terms of demographically.
9: It's not. That's for sure.
11: And by party registration. Karen Bass says her two political heroes in life, Mao Zedong and Fidel Castro. I kid you not.
9: Oh, my God. Jeez. No wonder she's such a great leader. Hey, that's Roger Stone, folks, and John McLaughlin, two of the best in politics. Thank you, gentlemen, for joining. I have been honored to be able to sit in the Larry Kudlow Show today. I'm Steve Moore, and many of you will be listening to the More Money Show, which comes on in about 3 minutes on many of these same stations.

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8: From ABC News, I'm Dave Packer. CENTCOM says an attempted breach of the blockade in the Strait of Hormuz was blocked by American ships. Officials saying U.S. forces issued multiple warnings before an aircraft fired Hellfire missiles into its engine room. President Trump demanding Iran reopen the strait, guarantee it won't develop a nuclear weapon, and hand over its highly enriched uranium.
9: There's still no breakthrough deal with Iran, but Secretary Pete Hegseth signaling confidence.
10: Iran may not want to give up their nuclear ambitions, but we believe at the table they can and will over time, given the right set of incentives.
9: Iran insisting its nuclear program isn't part of these current negotiations.
8: ABC's Ian Panel in Jerusalem. In New Jersey, state police shut down direct access to an immigration detention center in Newark on Friday after days of protests, clashing with U.S. Immigration and Customs Enforcement agents, and a group of migrants on a hunger strike inside. New Jersey Governor Mikey Sherrill.
11: We know what ICE has done in other states. We know about the hundreds of injuries caused. We know the fear they've caused in communities across the nation. And we know American citizens have been killed, including a mom who had just dropped her child off at school. I refuse to let that happen in New Jersey.
8: Sherrill setting out designated protest zones, keeping opposing sides at bay, the protests continuing today. After the Supreme Court ruled President Trump's tariffs unconstitutional earlier this year, a federal judge allowed all companies affected to apply for refunds to cover their losses. But now lawyers for the Trump administration are vowing to appeal that decision. Jay Foreman is the CEO and founder of Basic Fun Toys, a Florida toy importer.
12: The president has an opinion on tariffs, thinks they're of value. But when we exercise our legal rights to challenge that policy and the courts rule in our favor, it's time now for the administration to follow the law.
8: You're listening to ABC News.
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8: Five people are confirmed dead, including two children, and more than 40 reported injured in Friday's chain reaction bus crash on I-95 just south of Washington, D.C. The bus didn't slow at a work zone, plowing into six cars. NTSB board member Tom Chapman.
17: It seems fairly clear that if there was any braking, there wasn't much because of the speed and the severity of the collision, but too early yet to know exactly what was happening on board the vehicle.
8: The driver charged with two counts of involuntary manslaughter. In Southern California, a family displaced by the Eaton fire has filed a civil lawsuit alleging they were victims of rent gouging. According to the lawsuit, the plaintiffs allege they were charged more than $10,000 a month for a three-bedroom home. ABC's Annabelle Munoz is in Altadena, California.
18: The lawsuit states that despite anti-gouging laws and protections in effect, they were charged almost three times the legal amount for a home in Glassell Park, nearly $15,000, according to the suit. They also say the defendants got a notice from the city attorney's office flagging the listing as potentially in violation of state law weeks into renting it out to the Renicks, but they say they were unlawfully charged rent for nearly 10 months.
8: Most of the musical acts that were slated for the June 24th Freedom 250 Great American State Fair on the National Mall have pulled out after finding out it had political ties to the Trump administration. President Trump today saying he'll fill that time by holding a rally. Dave Packer, ABC News.
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20: 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Here's the Barnes Firm Weather Watcher forecast. 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
24: Mostly clear tonight. Temperatures will drop to the mid-40s. Sunday is looking good. Sunny, high 74. Your Sunday night low, 49. A sunny return to work Monday, high 71. More sun Tuesday and Wednesday with highs in the low 70s.
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31: Welcome back to the Lars Larson Show. It's Conspiracy Theory Thursday. I might even have one for you today. A lot of Thursdays I arrive, and I don't have a favorite conspiracy theory of my own. That means I'm depending on you to deliver one. But now, we appear to have a ceasefire deal with Iran. Now, Donald Trump has to finally sign off on the deal, and it's very, very tentative at this point. Let me describe it in just a moment. First, welcome to the Lars Larson Show. If you want to join what we've always called the best conversation in talk journalism, it's here every day at 866-HEY-LARS. That's 866-439-5277. 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And if you're a naysayer, we always put naysayers first in line. If you call the show and you disagree with my point of view or something you've heard from a guest or a caller on the show, we're glad to put naysayers to the head of the line. And you can vote in my X poll. And the X poll, in this case, actually has to do with money. Can you imagine having a $250 bill? Well, the U.S. Treasury and its Bureau of Engraving and Printing is planning to put out a $250 banknote. It is in honor of America's 250th birthday, and of course it'll have the side benefit of being able to buy a gallon or a tank full of gas for your car. But what they're planning to do right now is put Donald Trump's face on that $250 bill. Now you might say, well, Lars supports Trump on everything he does. And in that case, you haven't been listening to the show closely enough. I've reserved the right ever since I made the decision to endorse Donald Trump. And that was in January of 2016, 10 years ago. I said, I will endorse Donald Trump. I will support Donald Trump. I will vote for Donald Trump. And I've done so three different times. But do I always agree with him on everything? No. And I've told you when I disagree with him. In this case, I figure that this may have been cooked up by somebody under the President of the United States, and they brought him the idea. And instead of saying, no, don't put my face on the cover of the $250 bill, put on the Constitution, put on the Declaration, put on, say, a montage of other images that are emblematic of America. No, I'm sure Donald Trump likes the idea of his face on the front of a $250 bill. But should Trump's face be on American currency while he's in office? Now, there's been a law on the books since 1866, been there a long time. And it says it is illegal to put any living person's likeness on any piece of currency issued by the United States government. That includes currency like bills, dollar bill or $250 bills. It also includes things like bonds and other financial documents. It's illegal. Now, is that a good policy to have? I think it's actually a sensible policy. And in fact, I've always thought, when I see that a city or a county or a state is going to name something after a person, I usually hold the position that the name is best on there if it is in honor of somebody who's already passed away. You don't name things after living persons. And in this case, we actually have a law that backs that up. So, should Trump's face be on the $250 bill? I would answer no to that. You can answer it any way you like. You'll find the question at Lars Larson Show and at LarsLarson.com and brought to you by AMAC, the Association of Mature American Citizens. AMAC has the conservative values I believe in. I joined about a decade ago. You can join too. Just go to amac.us or call 888-262-2006. AMAC is better. Better for you and better for America. Now, let me tell you what we know at this hour. And as things have been lately, sometimes there are changes hour to hour about what we know. But at this point, U.S. and Iranian negotiators have come up with an extension of the ceasefire between Iran and the United States. Now, has Iran stuck to the ceasefire? They have not. They have violated any number of times. I'm sure they would accuse America of violating it, too. But let's face it, the Iranians have not been trustworthy for the last 50 years. I don't trust them today. And Donald Trump has not yet signed off on the deal. But here's the basic outline of what they're going to do. A ceasefire for 60 days. The Strait of Hormuz opens up unrestricted. Now, what does unrestricted mean? It means that where the Iranians right now are holding ships hostage as they go through the Strait of Hormuz, and they're saying, you have to pay a fee. You have to pay a fee to go through the Strait of Hormuz. And they're collecting millions and millions of dollars from every ship owner that wants to bring a ship through. And now, lately, they've been saying it's an environmental impact fee. So it sounds like they're taking a page out of the Democrats' playbook by saying, we're not just collecting some kind of tariff as the ships go through. We are actually collecting an environmental impact fee. But if they go through with this deal, ceasefire for 60 days, all unrestricted shipping through the Strait of Hormuz, and during the 60 days, the United States negotiates with Iran about giving up its nuclear program, which, of course, is the primary concern of why we're there to begin with. And I've reminded you before, it's not just Donald Trump that says the Iranians cannot get nuclear weapons. It is other presidents like Barack Obama. We've played the soundbite of Obama saying it. Other presidents have talked about it. Only Donald Trump has actually done something about it. Now, you or I might differ on whether or not there is just cause for the United States to say, let's keep Iran from getting nuclear weapons. I make the argument very easily. Because I don't trust the mullahs. They are a death cult, a Muslim death cult, that has decided that if the whole world goes up in flames, it will bring about the return of the 12th Imam, the Mahdi. Now, is that a religious death cult? I would argue they are. They're a Muslim religious death cult, and if they ever get those weapons in their hands, and they have for almost 50 years vowed death to America, death to Israel, do I believe they'd actually use them? I do. I mean, there are a number of countries on this planet that have nuclear weapons. And there's always a powerful incentive not to use those weapons. I mean, even the little crazy man in North Korea understands that if he ever used a nuclear weapon on another country, that Pyongyang would be glowing at night within less than 24 hours. I mean, they would have flattened that thing, and it would be the end of North Korea's leadership. So, he has an incentive not to use it. The crazy people who run the IRGC in Iran, the crazy people who are the mad mullahs of Tehran, they have every incentive to use it. So, do I believe that they're going to negotiate in good faith about giving up their enriched uranium and future enrichment and give up their nuclear program? I don't think they have any incentive or they don't have any inclination to do any of the above. But do I think it's worth getting a ceasefire for 60 days, negotiate further with the Iranians? Because what that's going to do, it will justify everything Donald Trump does to try to take out the Iranian leadership and make sure, number one, Iran does not get nuclear weapons. And number two, if they decide to push ahead or violate the ceasefire, then Donald Trump has the latitude to take what action he needs to. Now, what is my primary concern in this? Is it what happens to Israel? No, it's what happens to the United States. And I've had people say, but Lars, Iran doesn't have missiles that will reach the United States yet. No, but they have missiles.
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31: Welcome back to the Lars Larson Show. It's a pleasure to be with you, and I'm glad to take your phone calls and emails in just a moment. You know, consider where we sit right now. There was a White House fraud summit, a roundtable, that was supposed to include all the attorneys general from around the 50 states, 58 if you're an Obama voter, and it was supposed to talk about the problem that we saw in big scale in Minnesota, where billions of dollars were being ripped off, taxpayer dollars, and ripped off in some ways that you'd think nobody would fall for a stupid fraud like that, like opening up a Learing Center where you purport to be taking care of kids and teaching them, you know, preschool and all that, and you don't have any kids there at all, and maybe it's just a mailbox, and somehow the idiots who run Minnesota, the number one idiot, Tampon Tim Walz, were incapable of seeing this until it was spotted by mostly amateur journalists. So you'd think when the White House says, let's have a summit about this, let's get all the top law enforcement people from all the states around the United States, and let's figure out, we'll use the lessons we've learned and figure out how to shut this fraud down. And one of the president's top deputies said, we've calculated there is enough fraud out there that if we could end most of it, we could literally balance the federal budget. It's that bad. Well, I thought I'd talk to Austin Knutson, who is Montana's Attorney General and leader of the Montana Department of Justice. General Knutson, welcome back to the program.
12: Great to be back with you, Lars, my friend. How are things out west?
31: It's crazy as always, surrounded by godless pagans in all directions. But you know what are you going to do? But I want to know from you. You were at this roundtable, were you not?
12: I was, yeah. I was invited along with a bunch of my AG colleagues, as you said, a lot of Republicans, but a lot of Democrats too.
31: Okay, and so when you were there, they said three Democrat state attorneys general said their deputies were turned away. Well, the invite was for the AGs, so I don't see a problem with turning away if the AG of a state decides I don't have time for a White House summit, I'll send my second banana. I as far as I'm concerned, you get turned away. Is there anything wrong with that?
12: Well, but here's the thing they're not telling you: second bananas were welcome. Two of the Democrat AGs got their staff in there. Now, again, these Democrat AGs themselves did not come, but they did at least send some staff. Kudos to them. And they got in. I mean, it was a matter of giving notice soon enough. I mean, the White House has to vet you. They don't just let you in the security gate, Lars. I don't know if you didn't know that.
31: I've been there a few times, so I know that they'll even put the bomb-sniffing dogs on you, which they did on us, and I didn't mind.
12: Yeah, I mean, you have to give the White House notice. You can't just show up. But I think that's what happened here. They had a couple of staff that I had heard they got turned away, but they didn't RSVP. I don't know if they didn't send in their security credentials or what. But I mean,
31: maybe they didn't have a social security number. What? If they sent an illegal alien, you wouldn't get in. Well, maybe you would.
12: They might have been undocumented. That might be true.
31: But tell me this. I want to know, what do you make of the fact that the 24 of the AGs, I think all the blue state AGs, signed a letter that said, yeah, you didn't give us enough notice to come to an important event like this. They're sending a message. What's the message we ought to take away from that?
12: Well, the message I've been taking away from it is these are states that are not serious about fraud. I mean, that's it. They'd rather grandstand and try to make a score a political point against the administration than actually, you know, come hat in hand and sit down with all of us and let's try to figure out how we can take on fraud in this country. This is an 80-20 issue. I don't care what your politics are, Lars. You know this. You've seen the numbers. Taxpayers in this country care about getting ripped off, especially if that's money that's supposed to go for the needy, the helpless, the disabled, and instead that's going to quality leering centers and lining the pockets of oftentimes illegal aliens, but certainly just scammers. Like, we can all agree, scammers are dirtbags. This is money that should be going to the needy and the handicapped, and instead it's buying fancy cars for these dirtbag scammers.
31: Well, and here's the thing, General Knudsen. I think of it in really ugly terms because I think this would be like somebody like me or you. We both make good paychecks. If you went to church on Sunday and you said, there's the poor box over there. It's only for the needy. I think I'll go in and fish out a bunch of bills and put them in my own pocket. When you rip off programs that are supposed to, you know, help the needy, then you're taking money away from people who are the most deserving. And we can argue all day long about welfare programs and whether they're appropriate or not or what size or who should get the help. But the bottom line is we've passed laws. We've made the programs exist. The money should be going to the people that it was designed for. And if it's going into Somali fraud, you know, fraudsters who pack suitcases full of money and take it out to Minneapolis International and ship it off to another country, you've got to know that's wrong. And you'd think the Democrats would be on board with that.
12: Well, it tells me that it's hard not to be very cynical about this and say the Democrats are turning a blind eye to this because they want power back, and that's a voting block for them. Like, I just don't think this is long division, Lars. This is nothing more than buying votes and looking the other way because it gets you political power, because those groups tend to vote as a voting block, and we all know what Democrats want. They want power, and they want to stay in power. So I think that's the takeaway here from them not showing up.
31: Now, you're a professional prosecutor, so you're probably more careful about this than I am. But I have this deep suspicion that while some of this money was going just straight into fraudsters' pockets, I have a feeling that some of those NGOs that it was ending up funding were Democrat-oriented, you know, basically foot soldiers for the DNC. Do you think I'm out of line for going that far with it?
12: I absolutely do not think you are out of line. The more we dig into this network of NGOs, the stinkier this onion gets, the more layers we peel back. So much of these strings lead to the same handful of really nefarious funding sources. Some of those strings lead back to China. But you're absolutely right. That money, I think a lot of it is going right back into election coffers. It's going into PACs. It's going into third-party independent expenditures that are funding a lot of these Democrat candidates. How do you drop in as a brand new Democrat candidate who's never run for the U.S. Senate anywhere in the country in a state like, oh, I don't know, Alaska, mm-hmm. and suddenly within 24 hours you've accumulated $12 million of campaign contributions? Like that's a heck of a feat.
31: Well, in general, it could be even in kind, because I would imagine if you have hundreds or thousands or tens of thousands of people working for NGOs, you know, and they're all on the payroll, and allegedly they're helping out the poor, they're helping at the Leering Center or whatever, and then one day you get a call from the local Democratic Central Committee and say, hey, we need a bunch of workers to get out to vote. Can you get us 50 or 60 people? I have a feeling you have all the volunteers you want right away, don't you?
12: Well, not only that, but I mean, if the head of that NGO calls through his staff list and says, hey, we as an organization have taken a position that we're going to support candidate X. I need everyone to cut a check for the max contribution to this candidate. I mean, that moves the needle and gets some cash moving as well. So, I mean, there's a lot of rabbit holes to go down here. I think a lot of this is just really stinky garbage. But at the end of the day, if we cut back on the fraud, We keep the taxpayer dollars where they need to be. Like you said, we might not all agree with some of these programs, but they exist. And we have an obligation to make sure they are functioning legally and we are spending the taxpayers' dollars the way we're supposed to be.
31: Absolutely. Austin Knutson, who is the Attorney General of the great state of Montana. General Knutson, thanks so much for the time. Back in a moment. You've got the Lars Larson Show. We got to talk about Jill Biden's latest excuse.
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12: Mostly clear tonight. Temperatures will drop to the mid-40s. Sunday is looking good. Sunny, high 74. Your Sunday night low, 49. A sunny return to work Monday, high 71. More sun Tuesday and Wednesday with highs in the low 70s.
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13: Lars Larson wants to hear from you, even if you disagree. Naysayers get to cut the line at 866-HEY-LARS. 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
14: Hey, welcome back to the Lars Larson Show. It's a pleasure to be with you on what we've always called Conspiracy Theory Thursday. Now, consider this. I want to say something about Ken Paxton. Ken Paxton, the Attorney General of Texas, is now the Republican nominee and may be the next U.S. Senator from the Lone Star State. He also enjoys Donald Trump's endorsement. But I'll tell you something. I have questions about Ken Paxton, and not just about some of his rather tawdry personal business involving a love nest and a fling with somebody and all that. That's ugly enough. But I saw this item from our friend Steve Moore, the economist at Unleash Prosperity, and then I'll get to your phone calls at 866-439-5277. Send your emails to talk@LarsLarson.com. So here's what, at Unleash Prosperity, here's what Steve Moore points out. Ken Paxton, the Attorney General of Texas, has a record as Attorney General that raises serious concerns. Now, I understand you're going to say, but Lars, he's a Republican nominee. You should just blindly support whoever the Republican voters of Texas choose. And I would push back on that. I think every single voter, I'm not suggesting you vote for Democrats. If I ever found a Democrat who had the right positions on the issues, I'd vote for him. The problem is most of the Democrats believe in high taxes, maximum government, killing babies and all that, and I just can't get past those issues. But here's what he says. Paxton's office approved 13 contingency fee contracts with plaintiff firms hired to bring cases against businesses that often settle to avoid costly and long-term litigation. Let me unpack that just a little bit. Here's what happens. You have folks who are activists on a particular issue. Could be ADA, Americans with Disabilities. Could be any number of other issues. And you say, we're going to go out and we're going to bring a case against a business. It's basically a shakedown. And what ends up happening is the business goes to its attorney and says, what should we do about what's happening to us, this lawsuit that's been brought against us? And in many cases, the attorney will simply say, well, you know, offer them a settlement. Let's get out of this. And when the client then says, well, how much would it cost to fight it? And the attorney says, $500,000. And the client then says, the business says, well, they're offering a $50,000 settlement. So your choice is pay off the shakedown artists for $50,000 or spend $500,000 fighting it in court and roll the dice that you might win. Because you might also lose. So, for example, in 2024, Meta, Facebook, not exactly a company that I feel warm and fuzzy about, but they settled one of these Paxton lawsuits, and they had to settle it for $1.4 billion, even as it described the suit as without merit. So imagine that. You get sued, and you ask your attorneys, do they have a case? No. Should we settle it? Yes. Well, if they don't have a case, why should we settle out of court and pay them a big pile of money? And your attorneys say, because it'll be cheaper than fighting the case. Paxton and his plaintiff partners have gone after the owner of Tylenol on dubious claims of medical harm, Colgate-Palmolive for fluoride in toothpaste despite decades of safe use, Google for alleged violations of data privacy. He and his trial bar allies have also investigated the candy company Mars for allegedly toxic dyes in Skittles and M&M's and Kellogg's for the same in Fruit Loops. Now, these shakedowns are ugly. They are anti-business. Now, I would suggest to you there probably are cases where there is a fee contingent lawsuit that's brought for legitimate purposes. We all know some of the famous examples of that. The side saddle gas tank issue that was settled against one of the major car companies would be a great example. But in this case, this is just a giant shakedown. Does the Attorney General's office make money on it? Yeah, they do. And do I think that's a legitimate way to take in revenue? I do not. So I'm going to keep a close eye on Ken Paxton. And if we get him back on the show, I'm going to be happy to ask him questions about why he would do business in such a way. I did mention that I need to say something more about what Jill Biden is now saying. She came out yesterday and she indicated that during that really terrible debate in June of 2024, so just 2 years ago, it seems like 10 years ago, but it was 2 years ago, Jill Biden now says that she thought her husband was having a stroke during the 2024 debate. Now, she didn't go on to explain whether she thought that in real time, like she thought, Joe's acting crazy on that stage. Maybe he's having a stroke right now. But even if she drew that conclusion afterward, do you know what she did? Because you can ask anybody in your family about this, and I think you get the same answer that I got from members of my family. If you thought that a family member was having a stroke right in front of you, and you were there, you were physically present, where's the next place you go? And everybody I know, and I'll bet everybody you know, says you go straight to the hospital right now. And she says, as I watched it, I said, oh, my God, he's having a stroke. It scared me to death. So you say, did Jill Biden, Dr. Jill Biden, as she loves to be called, even though she's not a medical doctor, I think she's a doctor of English literature or education, one of those. No, they went to a Waffle House. And why? So that Joe Biden could mix and provide a photo opportunity to those in the press corps. So today she says she thought at the time that he was having a stroke and that she was scared to death, but she decided to go to a Waffle House instead.

that night, and that's the way or why he behaved the way he did during that debate. Hey, by the way, folks, I want to remind you of something. Peace of mind, your peace of mind, actually matters a lot, especially when it comes to your health care. But for a lot of Americans, the system doesn't make it easy. And believe me, I've run into this too. 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
2: City's new socialist, actually I'd call him a communist mayor, is skipping the Israel Day parade, breaking a tradition held by every single mayor since 1964. Is Zohran Mamdani sending a message to Jewish New Yorkers, and what is the content of that message? Heather Johnston joins me now, founder and president of the U.S.-Israel Education Association. Ms. Johnston, welcome to the program.
3: Oh, it's good to be with you. Thank you.
2: So I tried to leave that without my opinion. I'll throw mine in later. But what is Zohran Mamdani trying to tell Jewish New Yorkers?
3: Well, I do think that it is a signal. You know, at a time when we see the risk of anti-Semitism like never before, achieving kind of a political normalization, it certainly sends that message really across the country today, his absence. I think to the Jewish community, it's appalling. You know, it's the most powerful symbol of every year for the largest Jewish population in the world outside of Israel. It is their major moment, you know, to stand with and to acknowledge the Jewish people around the world as well as the state of Israel. And there's never been a more important time than right now.
2: Well, and it's funny because New York has all kinds of celebrations. I recall that it seems for a number of years I was going to some talk-related events in New York City every year, and I'd always be there on the weekend of the Puerto Rican parade, you know, and then there was a, there are a lot of events like that. Is he that concerned? Is it that he's not concerned about the message he sends to Jewish New Yorkers? But is it more that he doesn't want to go because that sends a message to his Muslim supporters? I don't like the Jews. I'm not going to their event. Is that way? Because if he's trying to cater to another religious minority in the United States, but one that is, the Muslim community has its share of problems, not just here, but worldwide. Is he more concerned about impressing the Muslims and doesn't care about what he's saying to New Yorkers, that he's really not in their corner?
3: Well, you know, Lars, that's the message he's sending. That's what this does. His absence is conspicuous. It does indeed kind of frame, once again, in bold view, that he is, you know, has a worldview toward the Palestinian cause. He leans heavily toward that. He always has. And he has stood against Israel. And so it just, you know, reiterates that, again, his absence by not being there. I would say that it would do him well politically just to show up at the parade, even at this last moment, to change his mind and come.
2: Yeah.
3: It's not going to bid well for him that the largest Knesset you know, delegation is coming from Israel, it is going to hurt him.
2: And so do you think he'll bend at this point?
3: Well, we would love to see him bend. Wouldn't it be brilliant if he would? I think it would be good for him politically. You know, everybody's working around him. Former Mayor Eric Adams is just said that he's going to be attending, and the leaders are. Governor Kathy Hochul just signed a statewide law, you know, making it a criminal, you know, to interfere trying to get into the places of worship and protest and all of that. And so all of the leaders around him are doing exactly what they're supposed to be doing during this rise of anti-Semitism across our country. He needs to be a leader in the midst of that for Palestinians and Israelis alike, doesn't he?
2: Yeah, he does, and yet I don't understand his thinking on this at all. To be pro-Palestinian, you are as anti-Jewish as you possibly could be, because you basically, if you side with the Palestinians and all the from the river to the sea nonsense, you're basically saying, I'd like to see the entire Jewish state wiped off the map and all of the people within it who are Jewish, right?
3: That's exactly right. I think that's what that message sends. But for those, you know, Arab Muslims out there that are moderate, that are in this city today, it would be an incredible opportunity and a standard that he would set as a leader in this country. And he certainly wants to be seen as a national leader. Well, this is the opposite message. It's the wrong message to send at this time.
2: Well, and imagine this. Imagine if I did this or a politician did this. If you said, are you going to come to this event? I said, well, is the NAACP going to be there? Is the Urban League going to be there? In that case, I won't go. I mean, it would be sending, I think, an ugly message by saying, if they're there, I don't want to be there. It's not something I would do, but I mean, when we see politicians who do things like that, like they will not show up at something, this really does communicate something, and maybe it's sending exactly the message that Zohran Mamdani wants to send. My question from my end of the business would be, Are any of the major, the local media, let's say in New York City, are they going to press the question with this guy and say, why are you not showing up for this? And is it because, you know, that you side with the Palestinian cause and you want to wipe out the Jewish state? And so you're telling Jewish New Yorkers you're in the same boat.
3: Well, it's yet to be seen, but it appears that our media are not real keen on asking that type of a question.
2: Why?
3: I just think it's sad, isn't it, Laura?
2: Well, Heather, it's worse than sad. I used to love, as when I was a street reporter, you know, I'd cover everything. You'd show up at news conferences. I loved to ask questions that made people have to work to give a reasonable mm-hmm. answer. And I know a lot of my colleagues didn't. They tend to take the press release, they go to the news conference, roll tape, pick a couple of sound bites, throw the thing together, take home your six-figure or seven-figure salary, and everybody's fine. I hate the idea that these people are so lazy that the kind of questions that reporters used to love to ask, because it actually obtained real information for your audience, becomes, let's just go through the motions.
3: Mm-hmm. It is so true. And, you know, it is the lazy route. The lazy route today, Lars, is anti-Semitism. And it's just roiling our country. And this mayor, who, as you earlier, to your fine point, said he is a democratic socialist who has grown up and has been groomed to think in terms of Israel committing genocide and the Jewish people not really having a place in the world. And so it is from that starting point that we're dealing with a mayor today that would not know how to step into this breach and be a national leader with a bipartisan common ground, as he should be. New York is the largest budget, you know, for any city in the United States of America. He
2: yep.
3: should be leading nationally. This is going to hurt him, not help him.
2: Well, it'll hurt him with some people. And I would imagine, I mean, I still remember there was, and I'm trying to remember his name, in this last election cycle, there was a man running for Congress. And when people are asked, well, what are you going to say about Donald Trump taking on Hamas or taking on Iran? He says, I really don't want to talk about that, because he knew that his Muslim supporters would not like it if he took a position that was reasonable for Americans. And so he just decided to take no position at all. Heather, thank you very much. That's Heather Johnston, the founder and president of U.S.-Israel Education Association. Appreciate you being on the program. Glad to get your calls at 866-439-5277. 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
12: From ABC News, I'm Dave Packer. An emotional reunion in Laos where we've now learned four of the six remaining miners trapped in a cave were able to get out by themselves today. ABC foreign correspondent Britt Clennon.
13: Cries of joy as they embrace rescuers and collapse onto the ground.
14: These guys have decided they didn't want to stay in the cave any longer.
13: I spoke with Josh Richards, one of the rescue divers. He had been moments away from entering the cave.
14: These guys have literally just crawled themselves out 300 metres through a horrendously tight cave.
13: Those men perhaps sensing a make-or-break moment as water levels fall, seeing an opportunity to get out and taking it.
12: Two other men still remain trapped inside. It's been a rough week for President Trump. A judge is looking into a settlement against the IRS that would funnel taxpayer money into his $1.8 billion anti-weaponization fund, which another judge temporarily blocked. On top of that, the president's been told to take his name off the Kennedy Center of the Performing Arts. And now another setback.
15: The majority of musicians slated for the Trump-backed event celebrating America's 250th now pulling out. The president now saying he'll hold a rally on Wednesday on the National Mall to replace the planned concerts.
12: ABC Selena Wang. In Newark, New Jersey, demonstrations outside Delaney Hall continued today, hours after the state police clashed with protesters as police set up a perimeter outside of the ICE detention center at the order of Governor Mikey Sherrill, who says six people were arrested and tear gas was deployed. Another sonic boom heard overhead, this one in New England.
16: The U.S. Geological Survey now saying this was a sonic boom, possibly caused by a suspected meteor that may have exploded high above the Massachusetts coast. It comes just days after another mysterious boom shook parts of South Carolina. Officials said that sound was also consistent with a sonic boom, not an earthquake.
12: That's ABC's Olivia Rubin. 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
12: 8-year-old driver in Friday's deadly bus crash along I-95 just south of Washington, D.C. has been charged with two counts of involuntary manslaughter. NTSB board member Tom Chapman with what we know at this stage.
20: A traffic queue had formed as vehicles were diverted into the left lane of the interstate, and the motor coach failed to respond to the slow and stop traffic ahead.
12: Five people are confirmed dead, including two children, and more than 40 are reported injured. A North Carolina police officer caught on a doorbell camera repeatedly punching a woman has been fired. ABC's Andrew Dimmert.
21: The doorbell camera video shows a Shelby police officer taking 34-year-old Sherry Moore to the ground before striking her multiple times. Another officer is seen running into frame, appearing to tell his colleague to stop.
22: Let's go!
21: Moore can be heard asking the officers to call her father, saying she's not on her medication. Authorities had said the incident happened while officers were conducting a criminal investigation and encountered a suspicious female in the area. But exactly what occurred before the recording started remains unclear.
12: The deadly Ebola outbreak is spreading rapidly.
23: Reported cases of Ebola nearly doubling in just days. The World Health Organization chief traveling to the epicenter of this outbreak to assess the response. We know that more than 240 people are dead, and there are over 1,000 suspected and confirmed infections in the Democratic Republic of the Congo and in neighboring Uganda.
12: That's ABC's Marcus Moore. I'm Dave Packer, ABC News.
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29: Mostly clear tonight. Temperatures will drop to the mid-40s. Sunday is looking good. Sunny, high 74. Your Sunday night low, 49. A sunny return to work Monday, high 71. More sun Tuesday and Wednesday with highs in the low 70s.
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2: Welcome back to the Lars Larson Show. It's a pleasure to be with you on a Conspiracy Theory Thursday, and your phone calls, as always, are welcome. Glad to talk about the issues of the day and provide a little honestly provocative talk for the United States of America. 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I'll get into the details of that in a moment. First, welcome to the Lars Larson Show. If you want to join the best conversation in talk journalism, it happens right here every day at 866-HEY-LARS. 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Let me tell you what's coming up this hour, and then I'll get to the phone numbers. A CIA officer walked out of the agency with $40 million in gold bars and filed it as a work expense. How exactly does that happen inside America's most secretive intelligence agency? Is the left using fake terminology to gut your Second Amendment rights one magazine at a time? Congress just figured out how to pick your pocket at the DMV and punish any state that tries to stop them. Should the state of Washington, or should Washington, D.C., be allowed to turn your state's DMV into a federal tax collection agency? I think you might already know how I'm going to answer that one. And take a moment to cast a vote in my X poll. You're going to find the X poll every day at Lars Larson Show and at LarsLarson.com. Today's question, and there's been a development on this just today, so it looks like we picked the right day to say, should Donald Trump's face be on American currency while he is still in office? Now, the Treasury Department has for a period of time, the better part of the last year, been discussing printing a $250 banknote, a brand new kind of bill in the United States with Donald Trump's image on it, a nod to America's 250th birthday this year. And we were asking whether or not Trump's face should be on American currency and pointing out there is a law on the books from 1866 that said no living person's likeness should be featured on American currency. Well, Scott Bessent held a press conference at the White House today. This just happened shortly ago. And what he was talking about primarily were the new Trump accounts, where you can set aside monies for children in your family and put them into an interest-bearing account, but one that's free from taxes until the money is withdrawn. And during that press conference, Bessent was asked, are you going to put Donald Trump's face on the $250 bill? Well, it turns out the answer to that is not only yes, but he says there is support within the United States Congress to create an exception from the law, from what's known as the Thayer Amendment, passed in 1866. It made it illegal to put the likeness of a living person on any U.S. currency, bonds, or other financial notes. Well, it sounds like Congress is going to overrule that, or it just grants an exception for this year. For America's 250th birthday, there will be a $250 banknote. It will have Donald Trump's face on it. And frankly, I would expect that a lot of people are probably going to get one of those, put it in an envelope, and then lock it up somewhere because it's likely to be a major collector's item. And that's assuming that America's political left does not figure out a way to block what's going on, because they hate everything Donald Trump does. I mean, I have my own criticisms of some of the individual things that President Trump has done, but in general, I think he's done a fantastic job. Does he deserve to be honored in some way? Yes. Should we make it putting his face on a $250 bill? I'm less convinced that that is the right way to go. But in any case, glad to have you with me on a Thursday. A little bit on the horse side tonight. Don't worry about that. It kind of goes with the territory. I want to give a shout out to our friends in Lansing, Michigan, who catch great talk radio all day, every day on WILS. That's AM 1320. And you can find my show there Monday through Friday. Oh, and I want to mention one thing. I was talking to my friend Ann Baker at WOND. That is our affiliate in New Jersey. And there was a big decision that came up yesterday. Didn't get a chance to talk to Ann about it. But it had to do with ExxonMobil. ExxonMobil currently has its headquarters in New Jersey. And they decided to raise the question with their shareholders, should we move after all these decades from New Jersey to Texas? Now, Texas is very oil-friendly. New Jersey, not so very much. So, guess what happened? They put it to a vote of the shareholders of the company, and it wasn't even close. ExxonMobil shareholders actually crushed the voting services, a landslide of 71% vote of support to move from New Jersey to Texas. Now, what our friend Steve Moore points out, in every way, this is a financially responsible and shareholder-friendly outcome. The fact that they urged a vote against the move only reinforces the assessment that proxy advisors are hopelessly woke, and they are routinely spit out rotten advice that makes the shareholders poorer. So, what happened? Well, they said we're going to move the company. And I think it makes perfect sense. New Jersey, a high-tax state. Texas, a low-tax state. New Jersey, unfriendly to oil, very, very woke, very much Democrat-dominated. Texas, not as much. So, does it make sense for Exxon to move from New Jersey to Texas? On a financial basis, it absolutely makes sense. Now, if you want to join the conversation, you're certainly welcome. 866-HEY-LARS. That's 866-439-5277. Send your emails to talk@LarsLarson.com. Let me go to California and talk about what Governor Gavin Newsom did. He signed a brand new bill yesterday to turn it into law. And what he says is he wants to shield California elections from what he calls federal election interference. He says Donald Trump's administration is trying to meddle in the midterm elections this year. I don't think that's true. I think what Donald Trump is worried about is that states, blue states like California, are coming up with all kinds of shenanigans, especially when it comes to vote by mail. The law takes effect immediately. It came just days before the primary in California is coming up. It prohibits any person, including federal agents, from accessing the voter rolls or election technology without a court order. Trump administration officials have so far said they have no plans to send immigration agents to polling locations around America. But Newsom warned we have to be prepared for everything because, as he says, there are no rules anymore with the Trump administration. Earlier this year, the FBI under Donald Trump had seized the 2020 general election ballots from Georgia's most populous county. Well, remember, that's about an election that's 6 years in the rearview mirror. Of course, Georgia's most populous county is Fulton County, heavily Democratic, and has long been at the center of the president's claims that it cost him the race. Well, it did. So, what's California going to do? They're going to hide the election results. They're going to hide all the information behind the election. Now, if you believe these people, that they actually are running a fair, square election, and that it's being done right and by the rules, wouldn't you think they'd want...
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2: Welcome back to the Lars Larson Show. It's a pleasure to be with you. And Bob Barr joins me now, former CIA analyst and member of Congress. Bob, welcome back to the show.
22: Oh, thank you. Always a pleasure to be with you all.
2: Hey, I've got to ask you about something else. I mean, I do want to ask you about the assault weapons ban, so-called, in Colorado. But do you mind if I ask something else dealing with one of your former employers, the CIA?
22: No, please do.
2: How does a guy at the CIA go to work for the CIA, has to apply multiple times, and kept inflating his resume, including claiming to be a former Navy fighter pilot, which apparently he never was, but somehow the CIA never sees through this subterfuge? I mean, I understand when ordinary garden variety employers end up getting fooled by a padded up resume, but this is the CIA. Shouldn't they be able to tell if somebody is actually lying about their background or not?
22: Well, they certainly should. And, you know, maybe it's just not the same CIA that, you know, that I worked for a couple of generations ago. But you'd also think that with so much information out there and so many ways to access that information, you could just pay somebody $10 an hour to run a good background check. It just amazes me the incompetence of the federal government sometimes, and there's no other way to put it, I don't think.
2: Well, and that was before I got to the $40 million in gold bars. You've seen the stories, haven't you?
22: No.
2: If you, ha- if

0: happened.
1: Tell me about it. Where are they?
0: I got to tell you about this guy because he has been, and I wasn't quite sure what to say about it, except that, okay, this is stupid, and it kind of suggests the people who are running, you know, in fact, if you start typing 40 into a search right now, it automatically autofills with 40 million gold bars. So they arrested a former senior CIA official, David Rush, because they found 303 gold bars valued at $40 million stashed inside his house in Virginia. And he had an explanation for how he got them. He apparently told the agency, the three-letter agency, as people call it, he said, I need these gold bars for work expenses that are related to the work I'm doing for you.
1: Well, yeah. I'm just looking at this now.
0: Is that amazing?
1: It's not the CIA that I worked for years ago, and it makes you worry about the national security bona fides of our country.
0: Well, I mean, who's watching the store when apparently he got this between November and March, November of last year, March of this year, and said it was for work-related expenses. Now, I would tell you, Bob, I mean, I've certainly read stories about countries we've been in, like Iraq or Afghanistan, where, you know, even members of the military would, somebody would show up with a suitcase full of money, and they would say, well, this is because when we go out and deal with these warlords or these other people, we end up having to do payoffs to be able to get them to do our bidding. And I would understand that. But $40 million worth of gold bars, it was 303 bars at 2.2, that's a kilo, 2.2 pounds each. And by the way, at his house, they also found $2 million in cash and 35 luxury watches. The fact that the CIA could get rolled for $40 million worth of gold bars by some, and nobody within, I mean, when he requisitioned this, I'm wondering what the people thought when the first request came through. I need 50 gold bars. What for? Business expenses. Okay, where should we ship them? I don't understand.
1: If he had, you know, stolen $2,500, his chances of being caught probably would have been much, much greater. And sometimes the audacity of a theft is the best defense against being caught.
0: The guy was, he claimed to be a college graduate. He was not. He claimed to be a decorated Navy pilot. Look, we know of organizations, Bob, that we, you know, through the show, will say we think somebody's engaging in stolen valor. Can you check this guy out? And there are private organizations usually made up of military veterans who don't like stolen valor, and they'll go and check them out for you. So if this guy claimed to be a decorated Navy pilot, and he wasn't, he was breaking a specific law, and you'd think the CIA of any agency would have been able to find out. So I thought I'd ask you about that, because it sounds like somebody at the CIA deserves to be fired, whoever signed off on all that gold going out the door. It also makes you wonder, was it only $40 million, and was he the only CIA senior officer who was running that kind of scam? Because if everybody said, yeah, just ask the requisitions office for it. If you need something, they'll provide you whatever you want. I mean, I've got $40 million worth of gold right here, and they just sent it to me. So let's talk about Colorado and Denver and their so-called assault weapons ban.
1: Doesn't surprise me. You know, Colorado is a beautiful state. And I have some very, very good friends out there. I was just out there last summer. But something has happened to Colorado over the last generation, and it has become, in many respects, I think, the most liberal state in the union. I think it's even more liberal than Massachusetts, New Jersey, or whatever. No, it's a beautiful state, but politically, it is in the trash can.
0: Well, in fact, when they come in with these magazine bans, I know that a lot of people who aren't familiar with guns, you are, I am, but they don't seem to understand that, number one, limiting magazines is not going to limit somebody's ability to kill at all. And but it may limit legitimate users of things like people who want to use a Glock 17.
1: One of the best handguns, if not the best handgun around, all things considered.
0: And yet, if you can't get a 15-round magazine because you're limited to 10, it makes the gun unusable, doesn't it?
1: Yeah, and I mean, these things are just they're just pulled out of thin air. It's like Nancy Pelosi and Dianne Feinstein several years ago, you know, when they came up with their so-called assault weapon ban, they literally, I think we've talked about this before, they literally and their staffs sat around and looked through gun catalogs because they all were so ignorant about firearms, they just picked out those that had characteristics that look mean, that made the guns look mean, and that's what those characteristics were written into the Feinstein law, the anti-gun ban.
0: You know,
1: the assault weapon ban.
0: Assault was so-called assault weapons, even though the actual definition of an assault weapon, there is no such gun for sale to American civilians. Assault weapons have a specific meaning, and usually it means a full automatic fire. But how do we get people to be persuaded around to the right point of view on this, Bob? Do you know? Do you have any ideas?
1: Unfortunately, it's gotten us taken us a long time to get here, and it's going to take us a long time to get back to having a degree of rationality and common sense understanding with the public. But we've got to start. I think it really starts with, you know, your neighborhood firearm store, your sporting goods store that sells 22 rifles and hunting rifles and handguns, and they do it all legitimately. Those are the people that really need to be at the forefront, I think, of educating the public. The same sort of thing we ran into in the healthcare arena a generation ago, I guess it was, with Hillary Care, and we were able to turn it around largely because we went to the individual doctors, the medical communities in the states.
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0: A message from wildlife biologist Jeff Corwin.
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4: 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For some patients, though, these medications are not enough to control their asthma. Recently, several new medications known collectively as biologics have been approved for the treatment of moderate to severe asthma. Biologics work to disrupt the pathways that lead to inflammation that causes asthma symptoms. Currently, there are 5 approved biologics for asthma. 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Biologics have shown great success in decreasing the frequency of exacerbations and the use of oral steroids. 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
7: Mostly clear tonight. Temperatures will drop to the mid-40s. Sunday is looking good. Sunny, high 74. Your Sunday night low, 49. A sunny return to work Monday, high 71. More sun Tuesday and Wednesday with highs in the low 70s.
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16: 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I want to ask you this. Is Donald Trump finally, at long last, putting an end to Joe Biden's war on American appliances? I'll tell you something. This is something we talked about a lot during the Biden presidency. And to give you a perspective, my wife and I, about 3 years ago, moved into a new, old house. A house was built about 35, 36 years ago. So it's a bit old. It has the original dishwasher in it. And I'm going to keep that thing running as long as I possibly can. And let me tell you why. Because in the last decade or so, because of crazy people like Barack Obama and President Otto Penn, Joe Biden, they have absolutely ruined American appliances. And I don't just mean the ones made in America, and we try to buy made in America anytime we can, but all of them. They've ruined all of them. And here's why. Because the environmentalists, so-called, have declared a war on refrigerators, on dishwashers, on washing machines, on clothes dryers, on just about any kind of appliance you can name. And they do it all in the name of the environment. And they will use a lot of phony baloney numbers to support what they're doing. For example, you will hear some of these jokers say, yes, these appliances will cost more money, but they will use less electricity, they'll use less water. They're not going to tell you that they're less expensive because they ain't less expensive. They are more expensive. But in the case of the refrigerators, they use a different kind of refrigerant, which is actually driving all the people in the HVAC business absolutely nuts. And why? Because in the HVAC business, every time they change from one kind of compressor to a different kind of compressor, one kind of refrigerant to a different kind of refrigerant, it is oftentimes not backwards compatible, which means at some point when they change from this version, version X, to version Y, and then to version C or Z, you'll find out, you call for a repair, and they'll say, I'm sorry, we can no longer use the refrigerant that they were using in the last generation of appliances. And this is just in the last 10, 20 years. Why? Well, because it's not environmentally friendly. Oh, so does that mean I have to replace the entire appliance, the entire compressor for an air conditioning system or refrigerator? Yeah. You have to replace the entire appliance. Well, why are you doing this? Because it's going to save you money. And usually what they'll do is they'll say, if you own this appliance for the next 20 years, and many of them have a lifespan of 20 years, you're going to save $50 a year. So they'll say, this appliance is going to save you $1,000. Be very careful when somebody tells you that to ask $1,000 over what period of time? Oh, $1,000 over 20 years. So I'm going to save $50 a year. I'm going to save $4 a month. I'm going to save $1 a week. Is that what you're telling me? So I'm going to spend twice as much to buy an appliance that ends up being, you say, less expensive because having spent a lot more to buy it, I'm now going to save $1,000. But my $1,000 savings comes over the next 20 years, assuming it lasts that long. Here's what President Trump has done. He signed a series of resolutions and executive actions, including one called House Joint Resolution 75. It overturns the Biden-era energy efficiency and refrigerant mandates on household appliances, walk-in freezers, and commercial refrigerators. It's a deregulatory push that aims to lower consumer prices and protect small business. The EPA Administrator, Lee Zeldin, who you've heard on this show, says President Trump is going to save American families about $2.4 billion. Now, that's real savings. And why? Because the appliances aren't going to cost as much money. He also says we're going to see savings of $800 million, which means Americans will be able to go and see when they go out and buy their food. The Biden EPA face-planted when they tried to jam through those restrictions. Americans who want to be able to fix their own equipment were instead being required to buy far more costly new equipment instead, and it doesn't make sense. Now, when I was talking to Bob Barr a moment ago, I told him about that $40 million in gold bars. This story is absolutely so unbelievable. Consider this. The New York Post has a very good story on it because this story has been breaking all week. A CIA officer convinced his agency to give him $40 million in gold bars by claiming it was to pay work-related expenses. And it was just the latest in a career of what they called increasingly brazen lies. David Rush made a series of requests to the agency to obtain what they called a significant quantity of foreign currency and hundreds of gold bars. All of this between November and March. And here's what happened. Rush got what he was asking for. The agency was later unable to locate any record of Rush explaining to the CIA what precise work-related purpose the enormous sums of money actually served. He just asked, and they gave it to him. The FBI raided his house about 10 days ago. Do you know what they found there? $2 million in cash, 35 luxury watches. They looked like Rolexes. They're probably worth tens of thousands of dollars each. And more than 301-kilogram gold bars worth over $40 million. And the court documents say that Rush provided the information when he got hired about his education and his so-called military service for decades. He falsely claimed to have a degree from Clemson University. He falsely claimed to have a degree from the Rensselaer Polytechnic Institute, as well as an evaluation certification from the U.S. Naval Test Pilot School. He claimed he used to be a Navy pilot. He apparently never was a Navy pilot.

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5: Good to be with you.
4: What is going on with this? Why in the world would we see anything like this see the light of day in what is supposed to be a Republican Congress?
5: That is a very good question. It is extremely troubling. Now, here's the good news. It is only passed the Transportation Committee. Here's the bad news. It's stuck inside a bill that lets congressmen and senators hand out lots of money to their friends. So if this could pass, it could pass. As silly as it sounds, it could pass. As you point out, this is a car tax by the federal government. So on an actual car, not a gasoline tax. And it's in addition to, not instead of, in addition to. Now, they'll say, well, today we're only going to do it on electric vehicles. Well, if you wanted to have money from cars that didn't have gasoline, states could do that. You don't need a federal one. Many states already do this.
4: Yep.
5: On electric vehicles. This is something that over time, and you could bet your bottom dollar on it, will be applied to all cars, not just some cars, all cars. It'd be a loophole to do it for some, not others. You can hear them saying it already. So this plan to tax your car, oh, by the way, they're going to set it up where the IRS will sit and do this, where they will do it in the Department of Motor Vehicles. So the federal government will sit inside state buildings and tell the state what money to pick up and give to the federal government. As Governor DeSantis of Florida has said, this is phenomenally unconstitutional, as well as a bad idea. They don't need more money. They take 20% of all the money you put in your gas tax and hand it to a handful of cities for their vastly too expensive setups with subways and metro systems. It's supposed to be your gas tax is for roads. Your gas tax is for roads. That's what they promised us over and over again. And they use it as a piggy bank. Congressmen do. They send it out to cities and mayors, and it ends up not on roads. All those potholes are, there's more than enough money to fix bridges and fix potholes. They stole that money and gave it to subways. So don't tell me there isn't enough money in the world for the roads. There is. They choose to send it on something else. And now they're talking about a new tax. What do we know about new taxes? They grow.
4: Yeah.
5: Like tapeworms. We're going to swallow a new tax, and like a tapeworm, it'll grow on its own timetable, not ours.
4: So which Republicans decided this was a brilliant idea to bring to the House Transportation and Infrastructure Committee?
5: Well, all the Democrats voted for it except one. 11 Republicans, I believe, said no. But there were a bunch of Republicans who voted yes, including the chairman, who wisely is not running for re-election.
0: Of course.
5: But any Republican who is running for re-election, what do you say when they run the ad that say, you voted for a gas tax, all right?
0: Yep.
5: The fact that you also voted for President Trump's big, beautiful bill, which is a $4 trillion tax cut, that won't be in the newspapers. That won't be on TV. That won't be in the ads. This is suicidal. First of all, stupid. It's unconstitutional and politically stupid.
0: Well, and unconstitutional in the sense this is the federal government telling your local, not local, but state DMV, you yes. will collect these funds for us. And if you do not, we have the carrot and the stick. You either get federal highway monies if you do collect the extra taxes for us, and if you don't get the money, right?
5: Yeah, this is the federalization. I mean, this, what can't they absorb with those rules? What cannot Washington absorb? Look, people see politicians, the Democrats see people moving from blue states to red states, running away from them. They don't want anything decided at the state level because they govern so poorly and so expensively and people flee them. They can't get out of people at the state level what they want to. So they want to move everything to Washington. This is the beginning of moving power to Washington away from state capitals, away from cities and towns, so that the Democrats can recapture control of the country. They see themselves losing it.
0: Well, and
5: why
0: in fact, Grover,
5: would help,
0: you know, for the Democrats, yeah. this was a wide open opportunity because they hate gasoline powered cars and diesel powered cars and trucks. They love EVs. Well, if this is a tax only on EVs, I know some Republicans may want to brag on it, but I had the same thought you did. The minute the Democrats get in, they say, oh, well, let's take off the loophole for gas cars. And in fact, let's punish those evil gasoline-powered cars and their owners by charging them a federal tax as well. And the Republicans won't have a leg to stand on.
5: It'll take them less than 2 weeks.
0: Ugh. This.
5: You can see that coming a mile away.
0: Yep.
5: How come professional politicians are just so focused on, I'm going to spend this money, other people's money. No money should go to Washington for roads. We built the highway system, let the states run all the gas taxes or the car taxes.
0: Well, in fact, I would even say let the states do all the maintenance. In other words, take all the monies
5: yes.
0: that go to D.C.,
5: yes.
0: send them back to the states and say, California, if you want to have a first-class highway system, you can spend tons of money on the highways. We've given it all back to you. And if some other state says, we can make do with less than perfect roads, then they can do that. And most of the states, Grover, I've looked at the numbers. There are states that do a great job per lane mile of maintaining their roads with a lot less money than other states because the other states are Democrat states and they tend to see it as a way to reward their friends in the construction unions. So they'll say, oh, we're going to pay you top dollar to come out and fix the roads or pour the asphalt or whatever.
5: Absolutely. There is huge difference between the states. That will be obvious. And it'll help the blue states to free themselves from what they've been under. They can point to, guys, how come we're paying a higher gas tax in Vermont and getting lousier roads than New Hampshire? It's the same weather. You know, but they can't do anything about it when the money washes through Washington. They can when they can fire their governor.
0: Boy, this is just so colossally stupid. I really hope the Republicans get their sense about them. And maybe the bill stays locked up in committee. But as you said, it's attached to another spending bill, which Republicans want to be able to get out of committee, don't they?
5: Yes. If people weigh in, talk to your congressman, your senator, mention it, let other people know about it. I do believe this can and will be stopped. I have talked to Republican leadership who is sickened at the idea of this thing. This is, you know, this runaway committee doing this, but they need to hear from more people.
0: Absolutely. Grover, thanks very much. I appreciate the time.
5: You got it.
0: You bet. That's Grover Norquist. Grover is the president of Americans for Tax Reform. Glad to get your calls. If you want to jump into the best conversation in talk journalism, it's here every day at 866-HEY-LARS. That's 866-439-5277. 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
14: From ABC News, I'm Dave Packer. Information emerging over the weekend that five Americans, including U.S. troops, says a U.S. official, were injured in an Iranian missile attack at a U.S. base in Kuwait on Wednesday. They were since been returned to duty. This comes as President Trump weighs a deal with Iran to open the Strait of Hormuz. It's a deal that could depend on Israel. We're learning the expanding war in Lebanon against Iranian-backed Hezbollah has completed negotiations with the Trump administration. ABC's Ian Pannell in Jerusalem.
15: Hundreds of thousands of people have been ordered to leave their homes, with more than 400 killed during the ceasefire. Hezbollah stepping up its attacks in northern Israel.
16: Prime Minister Netanyahu ordering his troops to advance, but Iran insisting that Israel cease fire as part of any broader deal with the U.S.
14: After a very challenging recovery at the site of a blast at a paper mill in Washington State, County Coroner Dana Tucker announcing,
17: our office has recovered and identified all nine missing individuals.
14: Recovered from inside the collapsed tank containing a powerful chemical. But there was better news in Laos. Four of the six remaining miners trapped in a cave were able to get out by themselves on Saturday.
18: Cries of joy as they embrace rescuers and collapse onto the ground.
19: These guys have decided they didn't want to stay in the cave any longer.
18: I spoke with Josh Richards, one of the rescue divers. He had been moments away from entering the cave.
19: These guys have literally just crawled themselves out 300 metres through a horrendously tight cave.
18: Those men perhaps sensing a make or break moment as water levels fall, seeing an opportunity to get out and taking it.
14: The driver in Friday's deadly bus crash along I-95 south of Washington, D.C., charged with two counts of involuntary manslaughter. Five people confirmed dead, including two children, and more than 40 reported injured. You're listening to ABC News.
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23: Another sonic boom was heard overhead, this one in New England. It's the second time Americans reported hearing a loud boom in just days.
24: The U.S. Geological Survey now saying this was a sonic boom, possibly caused by a suspected meteor that may have exploded high above the Massachusetts coast. It comes just days after another mysterious boom shook parts of South Carolina. Officials said that sound was also consistent with a sonic boom, not an earthquake.
23: ABC's Olivia Rubin. An update on the American missionary doctor that was treating people in Central Africa before he was diagnosed with Ebola.
25: A colleague says that the infected American doctor, Peter Stafford, is, quote, doing really well, but remains weak as he undergoes treatment in Berlin. U.S. officials now setting up a special medical facility at a base in central Kenya, which would be used to potentially care for Americans who are at high risk of exposure to the virus. But a Kenyan judge is putting that on hold for now. All of this is unfolding as the U.S. prepares to host the World Cup in less than 2 weeks.
23: ABC's Marcus Moore. The lead prosecutor in former FBI Director James Comey's Seashell case is withdrawn from the case. Matthew Petracca was the lone prosecutor assigned to the case when it was unsealed late last month. It stems from Comey's social media post depicting seashells, with the Justice Department claiming that amounted to a threat against President Trump. Comey's attorneys intend to push to have the case dismissed before it can go to trial. The DOJ didn't include any explanation for the move in the high-profile case. Dave Packer, ABC News.
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31: Mostly clear tonight. Temperatures will drop to the mid-40s. Sunday is looking good. Sunny, high 74. Your Sunday night low, 49. A sunny return to work Monday, high 71. More sun Tuesday and Wednesday with highs in the low 70s.
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32: Lars Larson.
0: Welcome back to the program. It's a pleasure to be with you. Has Canada now gone way, way, way too far with doctor-assisted suicide? I want to consider that. But first, welcome to the Lars Larson Show. It's a pleasure to be with you, and I'm glad to get to your phone calls and emails. If you want to join the best conversation in talk journalism, it's here every day at 866-HEY-LARS. That's 866-439-5277. 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And as always, if you're a naysayer, we're going to put you right to the head of the list at 866-439-5277. Our poll on X today: should Donald Trump's face be on American currency while he is still alive and still in office? Well, I would have to say no. Now, the Treasury Department is considering printing a $250 banknote with Trump's image. I guess that might be indicative of inflation these days. A $100 bill used to be very unusual these days. But given the cost of gasoline and everything else, $100 bills are not that unusual anymore. But there are laws on the books. Some of them have been there for almost 175 years. They go all the way back to the mid-1800s that say you cannot put a living person's face on any American currency. But they are considering, on America's 250th birthday this year, to put out a $250 banknote, and it would have Donald Trump's face on it. Well, the Thayer Amendment that was passed back in 1866 says it's illegal, not just not encouraged, but illegal, to put the likeness of a living person on official U.S. currency, bonds, or financial notes. So the Bureau of Engraving and Printing has said currency often takes 6 or 8 years to produce a new bill. Getting one on short notice is going to be very unusual. Should Donald Trump's face be on American currency while he's still in office? I would say we stick with that rule right now. I mean, as big a supporter as I am of Donald Trump, and as much as I think the country owes him a lot for the tremendous job he did in his first term, second term is still going very, very well, although there are certain things that I don't agree with President Trump about. But should his face be on American currency? My answer to that would be no. You can answer it any way you like. You'll find the question at Lars Larson Show and at LarsLarson.com. Yesterday's poll: should every public school classroom in America be required to have cameras so that parents and taxpayers and the like can see what's going on inside the classroom? 85% of you said yes. I join you in that yes vote. Only 15% of you said no to that question. But let me get back to doctor-assisted suicide in Canada. Sadly, the Canadians have gone absolutely nuts when it comes to medical assistance in dying, is the new term of art. Originally, it was called doctor-assisted suicide, and even though the doctors are still involved, apparently the doctors were not crazy about having doctors associated with suicide, since the first rule of medicine is supposed to be first do no harm. But here's what's going on. March of next year, March 17th, 2027, Canada is expected to include in medically assisted euthanasia those who only suffer from mental illness and have no terminal illness, have no physical ailment, they just are mentally ill. Euthanasia advocates are arguing for expanding eligibility to minors, those under the age of 18, although that proposal has not yet advanced. And let me point out something to you. America still has at least a largely private medical care system. Canada has national health insurance. And under national health insurance, you always hear from Canadians, well, our medical care is free. Yeah, free because you've already paid for it through your taxes. But now you have a government that has a dog in the fight. The government is very much incentivized to take terminally ill people and get rid of them as soon as they can. They're also given an incentive to get rid of anybody who has a very expensive medical condition, because after all, those people cost a lot of money. And I might remind you that typically the most expensive months of any person's life are the last 3 or 4 months of their life before they die. That's a very expensive time. If you get those people to check out early, then the government saves money. In the case of the private sector in America, private sector insurance companies would save money, but they're not the ones offering up doctor-assisted suicide. So, should it be considered for people who are only mentally ill? You know, most of the doctor-assisted suicide programs from the beginning, and this was decades ago, they would say you can, if you have a terminal illness, end your life early with the state's assistance. And I've had lots and lots of arguments with people over the years who've said, what business does the government have telling me if I'm allowed to commit suicide? Well, the practical fact is that if you want to commit suicide, there is absolutely nothing the government can do to stop you. But the minute you have doctor-assisted suicide, that is suicide with the assistance, the aiding and abetting of the government. The government is saying, you want to commit suicide, we will help you do it. We will allow a government-licensed doctor to prescribe a government-licensed medication that is then going to be used to let you take the pills and kill yourself. Now, if anybody thinks that makes sense, I'd be glad to hear the naysayer call. You have involved the government, and the minute you involve the government, they set the limits. When it comes to just garden variety suicide, do I agree with people committing suicide? No. Would I consider it for myself or a family member? I would not. But that's my decision. And in the case of involving the government, you've automatically given them a role to play in whether or not you commit suicide. And then, with an increasingly socialized medical system in America, you're going to see people start to do the math. Now, they may not talk about it out loud, but what they will do is they will say, well, you know, if some of these people would just check out early, why, we would save billions and billions of dollars. And then consider this, what's going on in Canada. They found one doctor, James McLean, who issued a Crohn's disease patient for euthanasia after meeting the patient at a coffee shop, a Tim Hortons coffee shop, and gave him a ride to the euthanasia facility. Euthanasia, or assisted suicide, now constitutes a large percentage of all the deaths in the nation of Canada. I do not want that to happen in the United States of America. I got to give you a piece of advice. 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
14: The Ithaca Kitty. I'm Joe Salzone, and this is a moment of 607 history. In 1892, two Ithaca women created a plush toy called the Ithaca Kitty. It was a cloth doll that came a few years after home sewing machines became more widely available, and thus plush toys became the cat's meow. The design was modeled after creator Celia Smith's cat, Caesar. Celia and her sister-in-law got a patent for that design, which was soon sold to a print shop in Massachusetts. The Ithaca Kitty would be renamed Tabby Cat. Millions were sold. It would go on to inspire several children's books, movies, songs, and poems. It all began right here in Ithaca. I'm Joe Salzone, and that's a moment of 607 history from News Talk WHCU. 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
0: Welcome back to Lars Larson Show. I hate to disappoint all the parents and all the school counselors who've been telling kids for decades, you have to go to college. You have to have a degree. And ideally, you should go out and seek a master's degree in some subject, because now, guess what? Master's degrees are hitting one of the highest levels of unemployment or non-employment in 20 years. Should students think twice before they take on six figures of debt for a degree that apparently and increasingly employers don't want? I've decided to invite on Dr. Gerson Marino-Riano, who's president of Cornerstone University. Dr. Marino-Riano, welcome to the program.
7: Well, thank you so much, Lars. It's good to be here. Thank you.
0: So tell me this. What would you say to all these kids, young people, men and women, who've gone out and spent a big pile of money, and now they have a pile of debt, and they have a master's in something, and yet it turns out it's not a time to have a master's degree, not if you want it to turn into a job?
7: Yeah, you know, I've met some of these students before, just a few weeks ago. I met a couple of them who said that to me. And one of the things that we've done here at Cornerstone University, we've launched a program called SOAR. It's a mobile program, accredited degree program, that cuts the cost of a master's degree or a bachelor's degree significantly. A master's degree, for example, is only worth $13,000. It's a high-quality, accredited, world-class degree on a mobile phone.
0: $13,000.
7: We did that because we saw this problem coming a long time ago. It's just the costs are exorbitant. And with the speed of AI, some of these degrees are becoming irrelevant very quickly.
0: Well, because I've always wondered, I went to college for about a year and a half, but that was a million years ago. But even at the time, an awful lot of what's at the university doesn't go to benefit the student sitting in the classroom. In fact, most of my classes were taught by GTFs, you know, graduate teaching fellows. And I thought, oh, so you paid all this money to get all these highbrow faculty, and then the young man or woman teaching the class is actually just another student who's a few years ahead of me. It didn't seem like I was getting my money's worth even at that time, and it certainly doesn't seem like kids are getting it today.
7: I know it's a perfect and accurate assessment, Lars. I've met so many students who are part of the 43 million Americans who have some college, no degree, and are not going back. And many of these students will tell me, I don't understand the point of it. It's irrelevant. I don't see how this fits. What's the relevance of what I'm doing? And this is why we create a solution, the first in the market, to really address this issue of what I call the disenchanted learner in college. And to address a cost issue as well, we want to provide education that's relevant, it's timely, affordable, flexible. And again, a master's degree, for example, at $13,000 for the entire degree on our platform is unheard of, high quality and accredited. So it's a very sad situation. Higher ed has done this to itself, quite frankly. There's a significant lack of accountability that has existed for decades now with degrees that are irrelevant. And students have sort of bought, you know, sink and bait, and now they're in trouble with a lot of debt and with an irrelevant degree. This is why we offer this solution, and I would tell parents, I tell students, go to Cornerstone, look at Cornerstone, our university, but any university you go to, you have to ask some hard questions. Is the value really there for the price?
0: Well,
7: $100,000 is irrelevant, I think.
0: I'm talking to Dr. Gerson Moreno-Riano, who's president of Cornerstone University. Now, you say it's unheard of. I recall that about 15 years ago, Texas had a number of its institutions that said, they were state institutions, that said, we will offer you a four-year degree for $10,000 in tuition. Today, that might be $15,000, but it wasn't $10,000 a year. It was $10,000 total cost. And people said, well, then you're probably getting a degree in nothing. And I said, no. I looked at some of the degree courses they had, and they were studying serious subject matter to go out and work in the world. But they were aimed at get you in, get you to learn the things over 4 years, get the degree. It meant something, but trim off all the extra fat. And you're not supporting an entire institution that really doesn't relate to whether you're learning something or not. Couldn't every university system in a state do the same thing, Doctor?
7: Yeah, every school could do the same exact thing. The dilemma is that you have, quite frankly, an entrenched cadre of professionals called faculty who govern institutions, and they have hijacked the educational system along with the American Association of University Professors in the name of academic freedom. And it has been used in many ways to keep institutions from innovating and being relevant and really helping our country and our young people and our future generations.
0: So
7: that
0: how do we
7: stranglehold has to be broken.
0: Doctor, how do we push these institutions to do that? Because if they're not paying attention, and in fact, I'll tell you one of my favorite hobby horses lately is nursing. My mom was a nurse, but until a few years ago, you could be a basic nurse, you know, in a hospital or other institution with a two-year degree. And then all the four-year degree institutions said, no, let's make it a minimum of a four-year degree. And I thought, well, if you're going on to more complicated things like research or things like that, you might need the four-year degree. But if you're going to be a basic day-to-day nurse in an institution, why do you need a four-year degree unless you're going to go on to that other work? And yet they insist on credentialism for everyone.
7: Yeah, two things. You have to break the stranglehold of faculty governance and institutions. You have to have academic leaders and presidents have courage to break this in a vision to really help students and families in our country and not serve the faculty, but serve the student. That's absolutely critical. You have to re-envision accrediting agencies. I mean, that's a significant part of the problem. Over the last year and a half, I think what the President Trump's administration has tried to do is to really break the stranglehold of accrediting agencies and how they assess institutions. That has to be completely redone and rethought, Lars, because if not, you have no innovation and you don't have institutions serving students. You have them serving themselves or their faculty. And then you have to then address the whole funding issue. I think institutions that receive public funding should have significant accountability barriers to demonstrate and to fulfill. And until that changes, it will never happen. These institutions are subsidized by tax revenue, by tax dollars and other subsidies, and with very little accountability. I'll give you an example. So the American Association of University Professors and the American Teachers Federation just launched their proposal for reinventing American higher education, and they argue more public investment for free college for everyone, but really very little accountability. And that's the challenge. We want more public dollars, but keep your hands off of what we want to teach our students.
0: Dr. Gerson, thank you very much. Dr. Gerson Moreno-Riano, president of Cornerstone University. 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
3: Mostly clear tonight. Temperatures will drop to the mid-40s. Sunday is looking good. Sunny, high 74. Your Sunday night low, 49. A sunny return to work Monday, high 71. More sun Tuesday and Wednesday with highs in the low 70s.
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5: Welcome back to the Lars Larson Show. It's a pleasure to be with you. You know that redistricting has been a huge issue all the way across the United States of America. And we've seen numerous competing decisions by various courts to say a state can or cannot redraw the congressional districts based on changes in population. Well, now there's been a new decision by a federal judge that has declared to Washington State that the state redrew its map, and now the Supreme Court could actually strike it down before the midterm. So I thought I'd get the straight version of this from Washington State Representative Alex Ibarra, who joins me now. He is a Republican. We always hope for Democrats, but they don't seem to be willing to talk about these kind of things. Representative Ibarra, welcome to the program.
6: Hi, Lars. How's it going?
5: It's going very well, except tell me this. So we had one federal judge that said, you've got to redraw the map, and it got redrawn. And now what happens now? Because the U.S. Supreme Court could step in before the midterms. Is that still possible?
6: So what's kind of going on right now? So when, as you just mentioned, there was a court order that basically redrew the legislative district lines. And I, for one, was moved out of the Yakima Valley, and so was Senator Torres at the same time. And what that did is that made my particular race in the future to running in the 13th a little bit harder, because what it did is supplant 30,000 Hispanic voters out of Yakima that I won in that election and moved them out. And now I have to they were replaced with Democrat voters in other places instead of Yakima County. So it's going to be a lot harder for me to win the general election. So that was the premise of my portion of the case. But at the moment, as you just mentioned, when the Supreme Court of the United States passed, or they basically said the Voters' Rights Act needed to be dramatically updated, that happened. And so at that same time, we had submitted a case to the Supreme Court of the United States stating that we felt that the federal judge that you talked about earlier had made a mistake. And so what happened in between that time is the Louisiana Callas case came about, They voted to, again, dramatically update the Voters' Rights Act and how it should be applied. And so what is happening, we also submitted a case to the Supreme Court of the United States prior to the Callis case, or the case. Okay. And so right now we are awaiting for the plaintiff to submit on June 2nd their response. And at that time,
5: what's Alex, what are the challengers claiming about this redrawing of the district? Because unlike a lot of states, the state of Washington has a bipartisan redistricting commission. I've talked to members of that commission, and it seems like a very sensible way to be able to draw things up. Two Democrats, two Republicans, sit down, draw up the maps, come up to with a recommendation, say, this is the way the maps ought to be drawn, and you get a bipartisan decision instead of just one party deciding this is the way it's going to be. So what's wrong with what they did?
6: Nothing's wrong with what they did. Actually, that final decision on those maps went to the legislature, and we passed them. So the legislature all agreed on those maps, and everything happened after the fact where there was a suing using the Voters' Rights Act as the vehicle to use. And so those lines were redrawn, and basically to make the Yakima districts more Democratic, they thought, because they could get more Hispanics in those particular districts if they redrew the maps.
5: Is it ever legitimate, Alex? I got to ask you this, because my position has always been you shouldn't be doing anything based on race. You shouldn't hire people based on race. You shouldn't decide college admission based on race. You shouldn't do any of that. So is it legitimate to draw a district when you're drawing it specifically to include, you know, a particular minority within America?
6: Well, I agree with you, and so does the Supreme Court of the United States.
5: Yep. I got them on my side for a change.
6: Yeah, exactly. So I think we all believe that. I don't believe that anything should happen because of race. I think that everybody should, you know, just own up to what they, you know, if you work hard, you get what you get. If you don't work hard, then you don't get what you want. And so I think that that it shouldn't be based on race. It should be based on merit and your hard work.
5: Okay, so do you think that the Supreme Court is going to take this one up and sometime between now and November order a redrawing of those legislative districts?
6: Well, the petition from the plaintiffs is coming June 2nd. So soon after that, the Supreme Court of the United States is going to get in a conference and decide what to do with our particular case. So far, most of the Voters' Rights Act decisions have gone with what the Louisiana case has said, which is we have to undo those maps. But at the same time, because we're, you know, in the time frame we're at, almost June, I don't think that we'll have enough time to redraw the maps before the 2026 November elections. So we'll have to wait for the 2028 elections. That's
5: so how is this going to affect the primary that's coming up August the 4th? I mean, you could literally have a decision either right before the primary or right after the primary, sometime late this summer.
6: Yeah, I don't think it's going to make any difference in the primary at all. I just don't see it making any change.
5: So, I mean, because I wish the rest of the country would take a look at Washington State and the bipartisan commission, because it seems like a very sensible way to draw these maps. Not that the Democrats and the Republicans on the commission agree all the time. They don't. But out of those four people, they tend to get a pretty good a melded decision of some kind.
6: I agree. You know, one of the things about this particular case is, you know, the other side of the aisle usually uses the Voting Rights Act to support people of color. And what they did in my particular case was they moved out a Mexican-American ex-farm worker senator and a Mexican-American former farm worker out of Yakima Valley because we did not represent the Hispanics of Yakima, even though most of my family was raised and born and worked in the Yakima County. So that's what really got to me was, you know, they're using this to as a prejudice toward me. And well, I'm Hispanic, the people they're supposed to, that they say they want to help.
5: It doesn't make any sense, does it? Alex Ibarra is a representative, state representative, representing the Quincy area. He is a Republican. I'd love to talk to the Democrats about it.
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2: Welcome back to the Lars Larson Show. I know you're going to say that that is a crazy question, but consider this. Do American taxpayers have to fund the food or culinary choices of locked-up criminal illegal aliens? It's actually a serious question, and I'll tell you why in just a moment. Welcome to the Lars Larson Show. It's a pleasure to be with you. I'm glad to get to your phone calls and your emails. Now, consider this. Over Memorial Day weekend, illegal aliens who are locked up at a detention facility, this one happened to be in New Jersey, went on a hunger strike. Now, what did they say? They said, we're not getting the food we demand. Well, guess what? These are illegal aliens. They have, in many cases, fewer rights than people who are locked up, for, say, criminal activity, ordinary garden variety crimes in the United States of America. That's number one. Number two, there were just a few of those illegal aliens who actually didn't get the food they wanted. The rest of the folks who went on the hunger strike, which began on Friday, they say they are being subject to poor conditions at the ICE detention facility, so they staged a hunger strike. And then DHS Secretary Mark Wayne Mullen talked about that at a cabinet meeting with President Trump this week.
3: It shows this radical left Democrats' priorities when they decide to go out and protest a detention center where we're housing rapists, child predators, murderers, drug dealers, and they choose Memorial Day of all the day, of all the time to go protest something that they say that they're that it's because they're on a hunger strike when there was only a handful of individuals that was refusing to eat because they want their ethnic group or their ethnic right food. Well, they can go back to their country and get whatever food they want.
2: You know what? Have you been waiting for a long time for somebody in government to have a common sense answer like that? Hey, you're illegally in somebody else's country. You're locked up because you're not allowed to be in this country. And now you're complaining about the food choices, that it doesn't have the right ethnic composition for you. Then by all means, get on board the next airplane. They will offer you a ride home free of charge to you. Still going to cost the taxpayers of America to pay for your ride home. You can go home and get whatever kind of food you want to get. But as Mark Wayne Mullen put it, this is not a Holiday Inn.
3: The fact is, we're giving them the calories they want. This isn't Holiday Inn. We're giving them sanitation. But for the Democrats and the governor, like Governor Sherrill and Senator Kim and Senator Booker, to go out and do something like this of all the days is very frustrating. And we see Antifa signs are literally out there.
2: Yeah, and on top of all that, Mark Wayne Mullen says, because New Jersey is a sanctuary state for illegal aliens, apparently the local cops will not even assist ICE when it comes to protecting a facility that is inside the state of New Jersey. Listen to that soundbite.
3: The local police literally refusing to respond. They barricade it, not allowing our employees to come in and out. ICE has to go out there, remove the barricade, and then you have one of the senators complain because he got splattered with a pepper ball.
2: So consider this. This is what Department of Homeland Security says. All of the detainees at the New Jersey ICE facility are provided with three meals a day, clean water, clothing, bedding, showers, soap, and toiletries. And according to the DHS statement, ICE has higher detention standards than most U.S. prisons that actually hold actual U.S. citizens. And yet the governor of New Jersey, Mikey Sherrill, says she has reached out to federal immigration to demand access to Delaney Hall amid the hunger strike. Why does she have any right to go in there? She is a state official from a state that has staked out a position of saying we will not cooperate with ICE, and then you turn around and ask ICE for cooperation with you. Shame on you, Governor Sherrill. To Doug. Let's go to Doug first of all. Hey, Doug, welcome to the program. What's on your mind?
4: Hey, Lars. Thanks for taking my call. I really appreciate it.
2: You bet.
4: I have two questions for you. And then I'll shut up and I'll listen to your response. Hypocrisy. So there's this whole deal with Trump and his suing the IRS.
2: Yeah.
4: I wish he had, instead of doing the settlement, I wish he had let that go through, probably would have won, and then that money would have been in his pocket so he could set up a fund that he wanted to. But to hear all these, both sides, Democrats and Republicans, criticizing him for setting up this fund, think about Michael Flynn. They're all talking about January 6th.
2: General
4: think
2: Flynn.
4: Think about Michael Flynn and what he lost.
2: Yep.
4: General Flynn, yes.
2: Yep.
4: But there's no discussion of the slush fund that's set up in the Senate for their misbehaviors.
2: For their sexual crimes against staff members. I would put it that way.
4: Yeah.
2: Yeah.
4: Yes. How much is that costing us?
2: And you know, it's not transparent, so we don't even know how much was paid out or to whom or who committed the offenses. But imagine that, Doug, in a private industry situation, if you said, hey, if you go to work and you sexually harass one of your coworkers, does the company say, hey, Doug, we'd be glad to pay this young lady off so that she'll stop, that she'll drop her, her legal action against you? And I'm with you. I keep explaining to people, when you send information to the IRS, every single American has a right to expect that information is private, is the IRS's job to protect it. They had a staff member who decided to leak out information about literally thousands of Americans. It wasn't just Trump, but Trump was the primary focus. And you say, hold on, you gave up my personal information and harmed me. And you're right. Trump could have just said, I'm going to let this go through, or I'll do a settlement, and the settlement will all go in my pocket. Instead, he said, why don't we compensate some of the people? And you know who I'm talking about. On January 6th, there were people who broke the law. There were people who assaulted cops, although no cops died. There was only one citizen who died, and that was Ashley Babbitt. She was murdered, and she never got justice. But in the case of the rest of the folks who just walked into the building, walked around, looked around, and then walked back out and found themselves as convicted criminals in the land of the free and the home of the brave, I think they deserve some compensation. I think Trump was right to say, let's take that money and let's set aside some compensation for people like that. Doug, thanks for the call. By the way, all those spam texts and the scam emails that flood your phone and the calls as well, they're not random. The scammers buy up your personal info, and they used to do it to me until Incogni. 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
9: 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Frank's illness has severely limited his activities, and Martha's bearing more responsibility of their life together. She is more dependent for assistance on their adult children who have their own growing families. She feels her energy and physical ability to handle the care of her husband diminish each week. 1 in 3 Americans provide unpaid informal care each year. Studies show that caregivers often neglect their self-care with dire

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3: From ABC News, I'm Dave Packer. The driver in Friday's deadly bus crash just south of Washington, D.C., has been charged with two counts of involuntary manslaughter. That driver, 48-year-old Jing S. Dong from New York City. NTSB board member Tom Chapman was asked if the driver might not have understood the road signs or warnings.
4: We are still assessing the driver's language proficiency, and we don't have enough information at this point to have drawn any conclusions there. That's something we're looking at, but we've not drawn a conclusion independently as a result of our investigation.
3: Five people are confirmed dead, including two children, and more than 40 reported injured. The federal judge overseeing President Trump's lawsuit against the IRS considering reopening the case over the terms of its settlement. ABC's Selena Wang.
5: Judge Kathleen Williams ordering Trump to respond to, quote, grievous allegations that his settlement was, quote, premised on deception. Now, remember that President Trump dropped this lawsuit in exchange for the creation of what's called this anti-weaponization fund. That's $1.8 billion in taxpayer money to be given away to Trump allies who claim they were unfairly treated by the Biden Justice Department.
3: Democrats call it a slush fund. President Trump weighing a final decision about an agreement with Iran.
6: There's still no breakthrough deal with Iran, but Secretary Pete Hegseth signaling confidence.
7: Iran may not want to give up their nuclear ambitions, but we believe at the table they can and will over time, given the right set of incentives.
6: Iran insisting its nuclear program isn't part of these current negotiations.
3: ABC's Ian Pannell, meanwhile, CENTCOM saying it disabled another ship trying to breach the U.S. blockade in the Strait of Hormuz on its way to Iran. A manhunt in Carroll County, Virginia, for a suspect accused of shooting two sheriff's deputies. One died. Police say the deputies were shot as they conducted a welfare check and are now searching for Michael Puckett, who they say is considered armed and extremely dangerous. You're listening to ABC News.
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10: Partly cloudy overnight tonight, maybe a shower, and a low near 50 degrees. Beautiful day again today, sunshine and 70. Clear skies tonight and overnight low 46. Tomorrow, partly sunny, warmer, highs near 73. And partly sunny and warmer still on Wednesday. Wednesday's high, 77.
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2: 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Here's Joe Salzone.
12: Very busy time for the Tompkins County Sheriff's Office as they're looking to the future. Sheriff Derek Osborne joins us now. Sheriff, good morning.
13: Good morning, Joe.
12: When I say looking into the future, we are referring to the possibility of the Sheriff's Office adopting something that a couple other counties have, which is an animal abuse registry. When did you first hear about such a concept?
13: I was approached, along with some members of the legislature, by a community member, actually. It's not something I can certainly take credit for. I watched the news and saw other counties were doing it. And when I was approached, we had a meeting or two with a member of the legislature and this community member and talked about it. And, you know, I think it's a great idea. The community seems to be behind it. I would love to say I wish I thought of it on my own a long time ago, but, you know, it's one of those things you learn from what other people are doing. And, you know, I think at this point, you know, it's in the legislature's hands and putting a resolution forward to make this happen. And our part at the sheriff's office would simply be gathering the information and presenting it on our transparency hub on our website with everything else we post on there.
12: And we'll get to that in a second because there is a new addition to that online portal. What would this registry, if the county were to move ahead with it, what would it look like?
13: Well, it's a little early for me to comment on my own. Like I said, there are a lot of other people included in this that are involved, including the legislature. So my thoughts on it would be when there's a conviction in a court, the district attorney's office would be the first one to know of that, and they could share the information and we could post it. But like I said, I believe in the conversations I've had that we probably need a resolution first. So it'll be a little time coming, but I think there's enough people interested in it that I don't see a reason why it won't happen.
12: So there are a lot of steps involved.
13: Yeah, it's just not an easy thing you just slap up. So it takes some planning and some processes and you know, in government, as we all know, sometimes things move slowly because of those processes,
12: sure.
13: But it'll happen.
12: I assume that if the legislature were to approve a resolution or even introduce a resolution, it would take some time to actually build such a registry. Because you'd have to go back through past case files for a certain period of time and bring all that information up to date.
13: Yeah, I can say, Joe, we haven't even gotten that far in the discussion yet on that aspect of it, but that's a good point. You know, there hasn't been a discussion if it would be something that would start from the minute it takes place forward or if it would go back in time. But I think that's a good point, and I would be interested certainly in going back in time if we're able to do that.
12: We're talking with Tompkins County Sheriff Derek Osborne here on 6:07 this morning. You brought up the online dashboard. This has been a true labor of love, as they say. There's already a lot of information, and there's actually been, as of last evening, a new addition to the dashboard. What is that new info?
13: The new portal that we put on our transparency hub is the incidences we respond to on a daily basis. There's a running log on there that details the calls we respond to in somewhat of a location. We don't narrow it right down to the street number, but we do the street or roadway, the type of call it is, and then it tracks trends over, you know, hours, days, months, years. There's a lot of information on there that, you know, it came out a lot better than I even anticipated, and that's all thanks to our Information Technology Services Department in the county. As you can imagine, extrapolating all that data and putting it in a presentable format on the web is way above my knowledge base. I'm not that techie, but it's an overwhelming amount of information, and it really supports the other portals we have on there, like our use of force statistics, things of that nature. So I'm pretty proud of it.
12: In presenting information to the public, whether it's about in this case, incidents or DWI, other things that are available in that online portal, where do you draw the line? What kind of information would not be appropriate for public consumption?
13: Well, we don't choose to provide names of people involved. We don't want to share victim information, you know, a specific address. We can't possibly provide results and details of the outcome of every single call we deal with on an annual basis. You know, we're hesitant for very good reason not to disclose information on an active investigation because we do have to protect the cases that we're involved in, especially if prosecution's involved.
12: If you were to include all of that information, I gather that your entire day would be spent at a keyboard.
13: Yeah, we'd probably have to pull every deputy off the road to sit there, and there'd be a lot less data as a result of it.
12: Which would be counterproductive.
13: Yeah, exactly.
12: Tompkins County Sheriff Derek Osborne is with us. What are some other additions to that online portal, which is available at the Tompkins County Sheriff's Office website? What are some others that are in the development stage?
13: Well, we talked about the Animal Abuse Registry. I hope to see move forward in the near future. We've discussed doing a community engagement portal that lists all the events that we attend or are going to attend so people know where we're at if they want to, you know, talk to a deputy or myself. That should be a pretty easy one to tackle, I would hope. The big one is our statistics for our jail in our corrections division. That is on there as a coming soon. We haven't started on that yet. That is going to be another one that may take quite some time. As you can imagine, the incident reporting portal took on and off work years.
12: What would that look like? What kind of information would be included?
13: Well, I mean, I see it including information on the types of incidences that were resulting in people coming in and out of our facility, being locked up, and, you know, maybe the programs that the inmates have available to them, all kinds of things. Like I said, we haven't started it yet, so the ideas are just starting to flow, and I think it's going to be a tremendous amount of information and take quite some time to develop that in a way that people can see it and understand it.
12: What's the easiest way of accessing that information?
13: Well, I would suggest people just go to the Sheriff's Office website. You type in Tompkins County Sheriff's Office, it'll take you right to our website, and there's a tab there for Transparency Hub, and you click on it, and it opens up different sections for every portal we have on there.
12: Our guest is the Sheriff of Tompkins County, Derek Osborne. We are just about at the halfway point of 2026, but just a couple of days ago, your office released the annual report for 2025, which, speaking of information, there's a lot of information in that.
13: Yeah, exactly. When I was first elected, that's something I brought back. I know Sheriff Meskel back in the day did annual reports, and they kind of went to the wayside over the years. And, you know, I always appreciated it on my I thought they provided a lot of public information. And it's not just good for the community. It's good for the employees, too. They like to save them, I hope, and like I did, and look back over the years and the things we've accomplished and how they've worked, you know, throughout the sheriff's office. And, you know, again, it's a lot of work. Our executive assistant organizes that document, and she starts right at the beginning of the year, and it takes to finish it throughout the entire year and then into some of the following year. So it's a lot of work that she takes on, and, you know, I hope people appreciate it when they see it.
12: What are some of the highlights from last year?
13: Well, I think, you know, not so much highlights, but I think it really provides a lot of detail into our budget process, how the budget works, what's in the budget, what's not. It does highlight a few criminal cases our investigators handled. It provides a lot of jail data that our correction officers produce. And, you know, anything involving the sheriff's office, it's in that report. It's quite a lengthy document.
12: It is a very lengthy document. I was looking through it yesterday, and I don't think there's anything not included in that year-end report?
13: Yeah, it's almost difficult, Joe, to fit everything in. I'm sure you noticed some of the stats, especially when it comes to the budget, are packed right in there. And sometimes you got to put on your reading glasses to read some of the stuff. But, you know, paper, when people print it, it's only so big. You can only put so much on a page. So we do the best we can to make it as presentable as possible and readable.
12: School districts across New York had their budgets voted on by residents in the Ithaca City School District. Resounding yes votes to both the budget and the capital project proposal. Now we look back with Dr. Sean Bradwell. He's president of Ithaca's school board. Dr. Bradwell, good morning.
14: Good morning, Joe. As always, thank you for having me.
12: It's a pleasure to talk to you. It must be a relief when the results came in that night.
14: Yeah, I think it's not necessarily, you don't want to expect those kinds of outcomes. But from the conversations we were having with members in the community, folks seemed to understand the budget that we put together and the fiscal responsibility that took to get there. But yes, it's always a relief when you don't have to go back and redo a budget. So we are pleased with the results.
12: There was that budget revote a couple years ago. What do you think the district did differently this time around to make sure that both the spending plan itself and that capital project were both approved?
14: Yeah, I appreciate that question. I'm not certain there's anything specific the district did. Well, let me rephrase that. Better communication, more opportunities for folks to engage. More than 18 different times where the budget was on a public meeting to have a conversation. The reality is, assessments stayed relatively flat. And so, that has a big change when we're looking at a housing market in Ithaca that we know is high relative compared to the state, and people are very much rightfully so worried about the tax implications.
12: Going into the budget vote on May 19, what were your initial thoughts? Did you think it would be approved, or did you think it would maybe be a pretty close margin?
14: I thought it was going to be a close margin. I thought it would be improved. But I was not expecting 75% to 78% support for both the budget and the capital project. I think what it demonstrates is that our community realizes that no matter how we talk about it, education and educating young people is costly, and our community is willing to put in that investment. And for that, we are greatly appreciative.
12: We're speaking with Dr. Sean Bradwell, president of the Board of Education in Ithaca, looking back at the recent school budget and capital project vote. Seeing that wide margin across the board, substantial margins of victory for those propositions, did it tell you that the district's message was clearly received?
14: I hope so. I hope that was one of the takeaways that we get is, again, increased forms of communication and ability for folks to engage and participate in the process. I think it also indicates that we have a community that is paying attention. Now, Joe, with that being said, humbly and respectfully, I try to remind folks on a regular basis, usually the voter turnout is about 10% of all registered voters. And so that also is something we should keep in mind that, about 4,000 to 5,000 folks participate, which takes effort for folks to get to polls. But it also, again, means that we recognize the ways in which we're investing in the infrastructure of the school district. There's a new STEM wing at Ithaca High School. It will be officially open sometime in the next couple months, but I highly recommend folks get a chance to go through. It's one of the more innovative learning spaces across the state. And so I think those kinds of investments our community really appreciates.
12: Those turnouts resemble off-year elections where if there's not a presidential election to be considered, yeah, people tend to stay home. How do you encourage more people to get involved in this process so their voice is also heard?
14: Yeah, I think that's the idea about increased communication. So not just having folks come to a board meeting. There's no doubt having things recorded and available online via YouTube helps. But going to spaces, holding listening sessions at the Enfield Community Center, having listening sessions at the actual board building during the day and after the workday. I think the goal that we've learned throughout my time on the board is we have to meet people where they're at, and we will hopefully continue to do so.
12: Our guest is the president of the Ithaca School Board, Dr. Sean Bradwell. With these wide margins of victory, how does the district build on that momentum?
14: Yeah, we don't take anything for granted. As we know, the unpredictable can happen at any point in time. No one could have predicted the global pandemic of COVID, and yet we find ourselves having to make extreme changes in a very short period of time. And so the goal is to keep focused on young people and their educational experiences. And so I think if the budget continues to support educational learning, academic success, social and emotional learning, that it's my hope our community will continue to support the budgets that are put together.
12: If I remember the capital project, the work which would include some, I believe, much needed roof renovations in a lot of the buildings across the district, we're talking about work that probably won't begin until, what, a year from now?
14: At least, yeah. It usually takes us about a year, sometimes even 6 months, just to get approval from the state. The real big thing for me would be the focus that the district has on sustainability. The geothermal system that's going to be going in between the high school and Boynton Middle School is a phenomenal project. Thinking about not just facility improvements, but also things that help seal the envelope for a building, so hopefully it costs us less during increased rises in, you know, heating and energy and cooling. So I think what I'm really most pleased about with the capital project is, one, making sure that we're out of head of any catastrophic situation, a roof failure as an example, but more importantly, a forward-looking focus on sustainability.
12: Is it too soon to begin thinking about which projects to schedule first a year from now?
14: No, that process has sort of already begun, though, as some listeners may know, there's a complex formula in New York State about how much money you can spend on a capital project at each individual school. And so while some projects should take priority, again, working with fiscal advisors, being fiscally responsible, we try to go right up to that threshold to make sure that the school is getting what it needs and the district is getting the return, the state aid return afterwards. And so we'll be looking at all those, running all those formulas, running all those equations, and making sure we keep our learning facilities at, you know, top of the state.
12: Very good. Dr. Sean Bradwell, the president of the Ithaca City School District's Board of Education. Appreciate the time and looking forward to one more chat next month.
14: Thank you, Joe, and thank you to our community for supporting the budget. It's greatly appreciated.
12: We're in the swing of spring and summer's on the way. There's a lot to do around the Finger Lakes area, including the Sweet Treat Trail. We're joined by Hillary Fenner. She's with Tour Cayuga. Hillary, good morning.
15: Hey, good morning, Joe. Thanks for having me on.
12: It's great to talk to you, and always great to talk about Auburn-centric activities. The Sweet Treat Trail is kind of an old classic.
15: It really is. So this year we're celebrating our lucky 13th year of hosting the Sweet Treat Trail, which really is a wonderful way to highlight all of the sweet things that you can do in Cayuga County from May to October. So it's fun. You can start off with ice cream in the summer, and you can end with apple orchards in the fall.
12: How many stops along the way?
15: Yeah, so this year, and it worked out perfectly, we actually have 26 stops in 2026, and that includes we have 6 new participants this year. So we saw a huge increase, which really shows us that, one, you know, people want to get involved and they want to make sure that, you know, their products are reaching other people. But it's cool because so much of what people do with the Sweet Treat Trail is collaborative. And so they're using, you know, local products from around the county. They're taking milk and honey and jam and all of those wonderful products and putting them into their sweet treats that they're making. And so it's really become quite a collaborative trail that people can take as a self-guided tour, you know, when they're looking for something fun to do or to add it to an itinerary they've already got, you know, have a glass of wine and then a nice little ice cream cone. You can't really go wrong.
12: No, it's all good, all terrific sweet treats. How do people participate?
15: Absolutely. So there's a couple different ways that people can participate. This is self-guided, so there's, you know, no right or wrong way. You can check our website, tourcuga.com. So there's going to be information there that has all of the participants, all the places you can stop. And then you can also stop by the Equal Rights Heritage Center, any of the partners, or we will be at the Owasco Farmers Market starting in June. And that's every Wednesday, June through September from 3 to 7. We're going to have the brochures there. So the brochures are really nice because they have a nice map in them. They talk a little bit about each of the stops that you can do on the Sweet Treat Trail. When you get to one of the locations, we'll have little stickers on the products that are part of the Sweet Treat Trail. So not that you have to get those products, but those are the ones that are highlighted. This year it's our Star Stripes and Sweet Treats, so it's got kind of an America 250 theme to it. But once you're there, you can also enter. We have a fun giveaway that we do every year, so it has a gift basket with all items from the Sweet Treat Trail. So we're going to draw that in September. And what you can do is there's a QR code in every participating business. Just share a photo of yourself through that link. You can share a photo of yourself, the food, the location, just showing that you're out enjoying the Sweet Treat Trail, and that enters you to win one of those gift baskets that are chock full of amazing sweet treats and gift cards and fun things to really enjoy the county and make your summer and your year a little bit sweeter.
12: We're talking with Hillary Fenner from Tour Cayuga, the Sweet Treat Trail. It's May through October, the 13th year. I was in Auburn when the Sweet Treat Trail kicked off all those years ago. And to see just how well it's grown and to see how many people look forward to it every year is fantastic.
15: It really is. It's become a tradition for so many people. And then I think so many people have heard of it and maybe haven't known exactly how to participate. So that's why we love being on here and getting to talk a little bit more about it. And really just highlighting that it's, you know, these local small businesses. So when we talk about supporting local, enjoying local foods, I just was talking with Morgan's Half Acre, and they have a great farm stand. And she talks about how they got into baked goods when they had products like, you know, a peach that came out a little funny shaped or had a little bruise on it. And so instead of wasting those products, they started turning them into baked goods. And so there's all these really amazing stories of how people are being sustainable and using local products and taking advantage of, you know, us being such an agricultural region to create these. So, yeah, no, we love to see people out and about, and we're excited to see all the photos of everyone enjoying sweet treats and enjoying just the summer season here with the weather warming up.
12: Yeah, you mentioned that this year there have been some additional stops added, so 26 altogether. I can't think of a better way to maybe explore a business for the first time that might be 20 minutes away in one direction or a half hour away in a different direction. What better way to try something new than to partake in the Sweet Treat Trail?
15: Oh my gosh, absolutely. And I think too, it's nice because there are of course a lot of great baked goods, but there are also things like jams, honeys, maple syrup, things that aren't inherently, you know, already something that's been created sweet, but that you can also pick up locally and maybe create something sweet of your own. So it's a really fun way to kind of explore all of these great stops that maybe you hadn't known about before. So like I said, it's growing and that's really exciting. We love to see that. So you know, with some of our new stops, like we have Brat Road Maple, which joined this year, and they're in Cato. So, again, they host the Maple Fest in March. So, you know, you might find them during the Sweet Treat Trail, but if it becomes a favorite of yours, it's a wonderful thing where you can also kind of work it into, you know, a business that you grow to support and enjoy and celebrate their events. So it's definitely a good gateway into learning about some of these businesses for sure.
12: And not too far away from where I sit right now. I mentioned to you off air that Auburn will always be my second hometown. It's a great place. Cayuga County, a wonderful place that's growing by leaps and bounds every year. For someone who's never enjoyed the Sweet Treat Trail, maybe they've thought about it, but other plans get in the way, vacation plans, travel plans. What do you want people to know about the Sweet Treat Trail this year?
15: Absolutely. So not only do we have more partners, but I think something that's really fun with the Sweet Treat Trail is being able to enjoy throughout the county. So a lot of times, you know, you're making plans for the summer and, you know, you might already be headed up to Fairhaven Beach State Park on Lake Ontario. well, if you're doing that, it's really fun to maybe look and see if you can add a sweet treat partner in. So it's not something where, you know, some people plan a total day around it, and that's wonderful too. But if you're already making plans, it's wonderful to incorporate one of the partners into those plans. So we have Sweets by Sarah up in Fairhaven, and she does a 1-pound cinnamon bun. So I think that's one of those things, if not even to try it, it's going to be great to get a photo of it and show people that you held a 1-pound cinnamon bun. And it goes all the way down, you know, just with Howard County, as it's so long and skinny that we go all the way from Lake Ontario. It goes all the way down until, you know, King Ferry, where we have Northville Arts Center. So it's a wonderful spot to enjoy, you know, coffee, tea, mocktails, light fare, sweet treats that they've made. So, you know, if it's something where you're planning a trip already, it's fun to see who you can add in and make it a fun stop where you get to enjoy, you know, something a little bit sweet and something a little different.
12: And you don't have to do it all in one day. You can spread, you can pace yourself, as they say.
15: I almost would advise, I think 26 in one day might be too many, but if you do it, then reach out to me because I would love to hear more.
12: Challenge accepted.
15: I know. Now it's a challenge.
12: I'm in. I'm game. It's the Sweet Treat Trail. It's May through October. Hillary Fenner with Tor Cayuga. TorCayuga.com is the website. Hillary, thanks for your time. Come back anytime.
15: Thank you so much, Joe. Have a good one.
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1: 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And between the two of us, we have been in real estate for over 50 years.
2: Knock, knock.
1: Who's there?
2: The five biggest mistakes home buyers and sellers make. Melissa, you and I have been in real estate long enough, and, you know, everybody makes mistakes. I know we don't like to admit it sometimes, but everybody makes mistakes, and just sometimes those mistakes are felt more than others, especially in real estate, because the stakes are higher, right? And when it comes to money and your biggest asset and possibly losing some money, mistakes tend to go noticed or feel bigger when it comes to real estate. So most people don't lose money in real estate because of the market, although they do like to say because of the market. Really, what it comes down to is they lose it because of decisions. So real estate is based on people and the decisions they make.
1: Absolutely, Lindsay. And we've seen some very interesting decisions. You know, they will say that real estate is not emotional.
2: Who says that?
1: I know. Best decisions are made unemotionally. And I don't think that you can do that. I don't think it's possible.
2: Well, that's why you have a realtor. They say the realtor is the buffer, right? Real estate tends to be emotional because you're buying and selling one of the biggest assets in your life. So when you have somebody helping you that can be that buffer to keep you calm, then you're more likely to make a more clear-headed decision.
1: Right. And I think what we do is try to help our people, you know, not to make mistakes, certainly, but we also see the mistakes coming. And so if you've got a good agent, they're able to say, hang on a second. Let's play this through. So you say this and then they say that, or we're going to do this and they're going to do that. And you bring out all of the things that could come sort of on your side of the table behind the curtain so that you are seeing yourself. I mean, when you see an accident happening, you scream, right? If someone's driving off the road, you're going to yell. And in real estate, we're going to say, hang on, hold on a second.
2: Wait a minute, I've seen this before. I know what's going to happen. I've seen this movie before. I've seen this scene before. I can tell you what's going to happen because I've experienced it before. What's the saying? There's nothing new under the sun. Well, the reason we can say that is because we've experienced something like that before. We've seen something like that before. So when we say, hold up, wait a second, you may want to rethink this, or here's some strategies to go with, it's because we've seen that before.
1: Yes.
2: So that's where we come into play as realtors who are more level-headed because, you know, this hasn't been our home. When it comes to selling, this hasn't been our home where we've raised our children, made our memories, so we can be a little more clear-headed about it. When it comes to buying, this isn't our home where we're going to make our memories or raise our children. The stakes aren't as high for us. So we're able to come with that clear headedness so we can be that buffer.
1: Absolutely. You can equate it to, you know, the strategy of NFL. If we want to go back to the NFL, right? You're watching a game and there's 1,000 different ways that it can be played, and all of them can work on any given day. But if you're seeing what's happening and you're reading the field and you know what's happening, you're helping guide your clients, both buyers and sellers, through what's happening and see what's going on. And it's experience that I think is wonderful to have when you're doing this.
2: Somebody told me once, what are realtors? And somebody said, we are assistant decision makers. And I thought, that is really interesting. So right after this, we're going to get into five biggest mistakes that buyers and sellers make. So we're going to take a break and we'll be right back after this.
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0: 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And today we're talking about the five biggest mistakes buyers and sellers can make and how to work through them. Linz, you want to start this off?
1: Yeah. So, right, we love a list. Well, you know, I love a list. I've got my to-do list. So, hey, number one, what is what is one big mistake that sellers make? Let's start with sellers. When it comes to selling your home, we hear this all the time. Number one, overpricing your home. That is one of the biggest mistakes a seller can make when they go to sell their home. My favorite saying, sure you heard it, price it right, it sells overnight. Price it wrong, it stays on too long.
0: Yeah, there you go. And right along with price is condition, right? So, and that takes place of pricing, right? So
1: I have another saying.
0: Condition, there you go. Condition and price are the two most important things.
1: There is no house problem that price cannot fix.
0: Correct.
1: So again, it all goes back to pricing. And you can have any strategy that you want when it comes to selling your house. So if you want to sell your house in as-is condition, right? We talk about this all the time, strategies. You hear that a lot, as-is. People are selling their house as-is.
0: The most dangerous word in real estate is as-is.
1: Right. We love to hear that word, as-is. What does as-is mean, right? So everybody has a different definition of that. But as-is, that just really means that people don't want to change the price for what is there. And that typically means the condition of right. The home, which is what you said. So again, it goes back to pricing. And what are you paying for? You're paying for the condition of the home. You're paying for the location of the home. You're paying for amenities. So sellers, when it comes to selling your home, the number one mistake you can make is overpricing.
0: And you should be sitting down, Linz, with an agent who's going to give you an analysis and help you to understand the range that you're in pricing. And the last thing you want to do as a seller is to look online to any of the AVMs, the automated value models, and be able to price it. I know that when we meet with our sellers, you know, we meet the property and we don't walk through the door with the price. You cannot price a property you have not seen from the road unless it's a cookie cutter house, and there are none. So we help people determine the price range, and I personally will let them pick price, but a good agent isn't going to let you overprice your home.
1: And that brings us to the number two biggest mistake, and that is not having the right players on your team. You know, talking about picking price, let's talk about picking people. You know, everybody needs a team when they're going to either buy or sell a house. So now we're talking about buyers and

0: I got a guy. So they are a great resource, and tap into that resource. The third biggest mistake that both buyers and sellers can make is waiting too long. And the reason for that is you lose your leverage. We talked about that.
1: Absolutely.
0: Especially right now in the spring market, you can lose your leverage. I think we touched base on this in one of our episodes. Best time to sell, mid-April through June, because that's when you get the most leverage. Not that it's not a good time to sell any other time, but we're talking about leverage here. And for buyers, waiting too long, meaning sitting on and waiting to make a decision, because the house that you saw today and you're waiting on making a decision is somebody else could have seen that house and they're made a decision already and you could lose it.
1: And sometimes buyers just need to lose a house that they love in order to understand that, right? Mm-hmm. And it's heartbreaking. And we try to help them not do that. Sometimes that's just part of the process, right? And buyers will end up where they need to be. They always do.
0: Mm-hmm. And a third mistake is letting emotion drive your decision. We touched base upon this. Emotions can definitely drive your decision. One of the things that I discovered is buyers start out emotional in their process and then end up logical. And sellers start out logical and end up emotional, I've discovered.
1: Interesting.
0: Yeah. So be careful to not let emotion get too much in the way of making decisions.
1: And you can trip on emotions without even realizing you're tripping on them. And again, the people and the players, we see the emotion that's coming. It's also known as motivation sometimes, right? You're understanding and sizing up what the situation is. You know, your buyers have a need, your seller has a need. Do those needs match? If they don't match, then how do we get them to match? How do we get everyone to the table safely, honestly, safely and effectively, right? And I often will say this, in normal market conditions, right? Not in the multiple offer conditions and not in, typically a seller will take a little less than they wanted to and a buyer will pay a little more than they wanted to do. And if that pain is the same, you have a deal, right? Everyone has to give a little bit to get to the table. And if the pain's the same, you got a great situation going on.
0: Interesting. And we will get to number five biggest mistake right after this break. So come back to get to the fifth biggest mistake.
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0: Welcome back to Knock Knock Property Talk. And here is the fifth biggest mistake buyers and sellers make. And that is listening to the wrong people, whether that be Google, AI, or Uncle Bob from 30 years ago.
1: Or even HGTV. Yeah. I mean, these shows that you can look at buy and sell a house and have no issues in a 20-minute segment with two commercial breaks is absolutely insane.
0: What, you can't
1: which is
0: buy
1: up or against, which is what we're up against sometimes. No, you can't.
0: You can't look at three houses and buy in 30 minutes?
1: Yeah. But the internet told me, so yeah, as you were saying, what did you say about the weather?
0: Yeah, you don't get the local weather from listening to the national weather. So it's hyper, real estate is hyper local, and the market can change from month to month. So listening to somebody who bought a house 15 years ago, 10 years ago, even 5 years ago, even pre-COVID, the market is completely different.
1: Yep. And you have to understand, too, that, you know, people who are on your team, you know, you understand the motivation of it. Parents want to protect their kids. They absolutely do. Right. And they want to protect them from all the things that they have may have seen gone wrong. So we appreciate that. Right. And we welcome that all day long. But sometimes when people don't have the right information and they're sharing it with you, you know, there's nothing worse than going up against a dad who knows what he knows. But if he's wrong, it takes a very careful conversation to help them see it. And really their intent is just to help. If you can see that the intent is to help.
0: And sometimes people don't always have the best intentions though. So we want to make sure, or you want to make sure that you have the right people on your team. And that you trust them, or you trust your agent explicitly, that they do have your best intentions at heart, and they are looking out for you because some people aren't. So, again, it goes back to maybe that person that's trying to, quote, help you is coming from a perspective of where they had a bad experience, and they're still thinking from that perspective, and it's not always that way. So, again, it goes back to having the right players on your team, and making sure that you're listening to the right people.
1: Yeah, and it is, you know, in order to avoid the mistakes that we have highlighted here, it's always good to know what you want, to have clear intentions of what it is. What is the goal, right? And you're going to buy a house or you're going to sell a house, you've got a goal in mind, right? To get the right people in place and to be able to listen to them and to continually go back to the goal that you have of what's the intention. Like, I've watched people trip over a refrigerator, right? A refrigerator is not right, and we're going to lose the whole contract because of the refrigerator. And I think Lindsay and I have said this, you know, your realtors out there problem solve from dusk till dawn, from dawn till dusk, and the other way. So yes. Listen, sometimes we wake up in the middle of the night problem solving. We know how to solve a refrigerator issue, and we can't let that get in the way. And we can fight over simple things that can distract you. There's a lot of distractions in real estate. And so we help you stay off the distractions and into the goals. Listen, the hardest thing, I think what they say, death, divorce, and buying a home are the three most stressful things that happen in your world. And, you know, you're looking for the guidance of a realtor to help you through one of the most stressful situations. But similar to, if I can bring an analogy of birth, right? It's a lot of work, but it's a beautiful thing at the other end, right? So buying a house is a lot of work, but it's a beautiful thing, and it's a great place to land yourself so that you can be the best for the world that you need to be.
0: Yeah. So well, we said overpricing, waiting too long, letting emotion drive decisions, listening to the wrong people, and not having the right players on your team are some of the five biggest mistakes, or are some of the biggest mistakes that you can make. And I think we can say confidently, one of the biggest mistakes, as you so eloquently put it, because we as realtors are advocates for you, decision makers, we're solving problems from dusk till dawn and dawn till dusk, is I think what people forget when it comes to real estate is that they think that this is simple. So one way to avoid that is to remember all of this.
1: Absolutely. Thank you guys for listening for another episode of Knock Knock Property Talk. You may

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2: Mostly clear overnight with temperatures in the mid-40s. Sunny Sunday, high near 74. The first day of June is looking nice. Sunny, high around 71. More sun Tuesday and Wednesday, highs in the low 70s. Temperatures could reach the 80s by Thursday.
3: Trapped inside. Officials announcing the bodies of nine missing individuals have been found at the site of a blast and ruptured chemical tank at a paper mill in Washington State. The driver in Friday's deadly chain reaction bus crash along I-95 just south of Washington, D.C., has been charged with two counts of involuntary manslaughter. And Southern Command says a U.S. airstrike on an alleged drug smuggling boat in the Eastern Pacific has killed three men. That happened today. This is ABC News.
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1: Mostly clear overnight with temperatures in the mid-40s. Sunny Sunday, high near 74. The first day of June is looking nice. Sunny, high around 71. More sun Tuesday and Wednesday, highs in the low 70s. Temperatures could reach the 80s by Thursday.
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4: From ABC News, I'm Dave Packer. The driver in Friday's deadly bus crash just south of Washington, D.C., has been charged with two counts of involuntary manslaughter. That driver, 48-year-old Jing S. Dong from New York City. NTSB board member Tom Chapman was asked if the driver might not have understood the road signs or warnings.
5: We are still assessing the driver's language proficiency, and we don't have enough information at this point to have drawn any conclusions there. That's something we're looking at, but we've not drawn a conclusion independently as a result of our investigation.
4: Five people are confirmed dead, including two children, and more than 40 reported injured. The federal judge overseeing President Trump's lawsuit against the IRS considering reopening the case over the terms of its settlement. ABC's Selena Wang.
6: Judge Kathleen Williams ordering Trump to respond to, quote, grievous allegations that his settlement was, quote, premised on deception. Now, remember that President Trump dropped this lawsuit in exchange for the creation of what's called this anti-weaponization fund. That's $1.8 billion in taxpayer money to be given away to Trump allies who claim they were unfairly treated by the Biden Justice Department.
4: Democrats call it a slush fund. President Trump weighing a final decision about an agreement with Iran.
7: There's still no breakthrough deal with Iran, but Secretary Pete Hegseth signaling confidence.
8: Iran may not want to give up their nuclear ambitions, but we believe at the table they can and will over time, given the right set of incentives.
7: Iran insisting its nuclear program isn't part of these current negotiations.
4: ABC's Ian Pannell, meanwhile, CENTCOM saying it disabled another ship trying to breach the U.S. blockade in the Strait of Hormuz on its way to Iran. A manhunt in Carroll County, Virginia, for a suspect accused of shooting two sheriff's deputies. One died. Police say the deputies were shot as they conducted a welfare check and are now searching for Michael Puckett, who they say is considered armed and extremely dangerous. You're listening to ABC News.
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4: In Laos, four of the six miners trapped in a flooded cave are now out and in good health. Josh Richardson said water pumps lowered the water in the caves enough for the men to crawl and sometimes swim out of those caves.
11: We were just about to turn the pumps off when they emerged on their own. So obviously the water level was dropped low enough that they've decided to do a bit of a roof sniff and squeeze their way out through the water. And we didn't even know they were on their way.
4: Two men remain inside. Southern Command says a U.S. airstrike on an alleged drug smuggling boat in the eastern Pacific killed three men Saturday. A sonic sound heard over a large part of New England Saturday afternoon. It was like thunder, but different. Many Bostonians reported hearing the barrier-breaking boom. Reporter Ariel Mitropoulos with ABC affiliate WCVB spoke to someone who might know what this was.
12: Dr. John Ebel from the Weston Observatory believes that this was a meteor breaking through the lower part of the atmosphere.
13: This was probably a piece of space rock.
12: Most of the tools at the Weston Observatory that monitor earthquakes didn't pick up anything related to this, but one of their instruments did pick up the loud boom sound that we heard.
13: If it's like half a mile across, it would be like the rock that wiped out the dinosaurs about 65 million years ago.
12: He says it's not unusual for space rocks to make it through the atmosphere, but they usually burn up. This meteor still made it through, which is why so many of us heard it.
4: And it comes just days after another mysterious boom shook parts of South Carolina. Dave Packer, ABC News.
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16: Partly cloudy overnight tonight, maybe a shower, and a low near 50 degrees. Beautiful day again today, sunshine and 70. Clear skies tonight and overnight low 46. Tomorrow, partly sunny, warmer, highs near 73. And partly sunny and warmer still on Wednesday. Wednesday's high, 77.
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4: Temperatures in the mid-40s. Sunny Sunday, high near 74. The first day of June is looking nice. Sunny, high around 71. More sun Tuesday and Wednesday, highs in the low 70s. Temperatures could reach the 80s by Thursday.
5: The driver in Friday's deadly bus crash just south of Washington, D.C. has been charged with 2 counts of involuntary manslaughter in Paris. A celebration erupted into violence Saturday after Paris Saint-Germain scored the Champions League title win over Budapest. It started out as a victory party in the streets, quickly grew into thousands of people, reports of vandalism, cars set ablaze, and an injured police officer, at least 45 people detained. This is ABC News.
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1: Mostly clear overnight with temperatures in the mid-40s. Sunny Sunday, high near 74. The first day of June is looking nice. Sunny, high around 71. More sun Tuesday and Wednesday, highs in the low 70s. Temperatures could reach the 80s by Thursday.
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4: From ABC News, I'm Dave Backer. Information emerging over the weekend that 5 Americans, including a U.S. troops, says a U.S. official, were injured in an Iranian missile attack at a U.S. base in Kuwait on Wednesday. They were since been returned to duty. This comes as President Trump weighs a deal with Iran to open the Strait of Hormuz. It's a deal that could depend on Israel. We're learning the expanding war in Lebanon against Iranian-backed Hezbollah has completed negotiations with the Trump administration. ABC's Ian Pannell in Jerusalem.
5: Hundreds of thousands of people have been ordered to leave their homes, with more than 400 killed during the ceasefire. Hezbollah stepping up its attacks in northern Israel.
6: Prime Minister Netanyahu ordering his troops to advance, but Iran insisting that Israel cease fire as part of any broader deal with the U.S.
4: After a very challenging recovery at the site of a blast at a paper mill in Washington State, County Coroner Dana Tucker announcing,
7: our office has recovered and identified all 9 missing individuals.
4: Recovered from inside the collapsed tank containing a powerful chemical. But there was better news in Laos. 4 of the 6 remaining miners trapped in a cave were able to get out by themselves on Saturday.
8: Cries of joy as they embrace rescuers and collapse onto the ground.
9: These guys have decided they didn't want to stay in the cave any longer.
8: I spoke with Josh Richards, one of the rescue divers. He had been moments away from entering the cave.
9: These guys have literally just crawled themselves out 300 meters through a horrendously tight cave.
8: Those men perhaps sensing a make or break moment as water levels fall, seeing an opportunity to get out and taking it.
4: The driver in Friday's deadly bus crash along I-95 south of Washington, D.C., charged with 2 counts of involuntary manslaughter. 5 people confirmed dead, including 2 children, and more than 40 reported injured. You're listening to ABC News.
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12: Another sonic boom was heard overhead, this one in New England. It's the second time Americans reported hearing a loud boom in just days.
13: The U.S. Geological Survey now saying this was a sonic boom, possibly caused by a suspected meteor that may have exploded high above the Massachusetts coast. It comes just days after another mysterious boom shook parts of South Carolina. Officials said that sound was also consistent with a sonic boom, not an earthquake.
12: ABC's Olivia Rubin. An update on the American missionary doctor that was treating people in Central Africa before he was diagnosed with Ebola.
14: A colleague says that the infected American doctor, Peter Stafford, is, quote, doing really well, but remains weak as he undergoes treatment in Berlin. U.S. officials now setting up a special medical facility at a base in central Kenya, which would be used to potentially care for Americans who are at high risk of exposure to the virus. But a Kenyan judge is putting that on hold for now. All of this is unfolding as the U.S. prepares to host the World Cup in less than 2 weeks.
12: ABC's Marcus Moore. The lead prosecutor in former FBI Director James Comey's Seashell case is withdrawn from the case. Matthew Petracca was the lone prosecutor assigned to the case when it was unsealed late last month. It stems from Comey's social media post depicting seashells, with the Justice Department claiming that amounted to a threat against President Trump. Comey's attorneys intend to push to have the case dismissed before it can go to trial. The DOJ didn't include any explanation for the move in the high-profile case. Dave Packer, ABC News.
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16: Partly cloudy overnight tonight, maybe a shower, and a low near 50 degrees. Beautiful day again today, sunshine and 70. Clear skies tonight and overnight low 46. Tomorrow, partly sunny, warmer, highs near 73. And partly sunny and warmer still on Wednesday. Wednesday's high, 77.
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2: Mostly clear overnight with temperatures in the mid-40s. Sunny Sunday, high near 74. The first day of June is looking nice. Sunny, high around 71. More sun Tuesday and Wednesday, highs in the low 70s. Temperatures could reach the 80s by Thursday.
3: Still trapped inside. Officials announcing the bodies of 9 missing individuals have been found at the site of a blast and ruptured chemical tank at a paper mill in Washington State. The driver in Friday's deadly chain reaction bus crash along I-95 just south of Washington, D.C., has been charged with 2 counts of involuntary manslaughter. And Southern Command says a U.S. airstrike on an alleged drug smuggling boat in the Eastern Pacific has killed 3 men. That happened today. This is ABC News.
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1: Mostly clear overnight with temperatures in the mid-40s. Sunny Sunday, high near 74. The first day of June is looking nice. Sunny, high around 71. More sun Tuesday and Wednesday, highs in the low 70s. Temperatures could reach the 80s by Thursday.
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4: From ABC News, I'm Dave Packer. The driver in Friday's deadly bus crash just south of Washington, D.C., has been charged with two counts of involuntary manslaughter. That driver, 48-year-old Jing S. Dong from New York City. NTSB board member Tom Chapman was asked if the driver might not have understood the road signs or warnings.
5: We are still assessing the driver's language proficiency, and we don't have enough information at this point to have drawn any conclusions there. That's something we're looking at, but we've not drawn a conclusion independently as a result of our investigation.
4: Five people are confirmed dead, including two children, and more than 40 reported injured. The federal judge overseeing President Trump's lawsuit against the IRS considering reopening the case over the terms of its settlement. ABC's Selena Wang.
6: Judge Kathleen Williams ordering Trump to respond to, quote, grievous allegations that his settlement was, quote, premised on deception. Now, remember that President Trump dropped this lawsuit in exchange for the creation of what's called this anti-weaponization fund. That's $1.8 billion in taxpayer money to be given away to Trump allies who claim they were unfairly treated by the Biden Justice Department.
4: Democrats call it a slush fund. President Trump weighing a final decision about an agreement with Iran.
7: There's still no breakthrough deal with Iran, but Secretary Pete Hegseth signaling confidence.
8: Iran may not want to give up their nuclear ambitions, but we believe at the table they can and will over time, given the right set of incentives.
7: Iran insisting its nuclear program isn't part of these current negotiations.
4: ABC's Ian Pannell, meanwhile, CENTCOM saying it disabled another ship trying to breach the U.S. blockade in the Strait of Hormuz on its way to Iran. A manhunt in Carroll County, Virginia for a suspect accused of shooting two sheriff's deputies. One died. Police say the deputies were shot as they conducted a welfare check and are now searching for Michael Puckett, who they say is considered armed and extremely dangerous. You're listening to ABC News.
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4: In Laos, four of the six miners trapped in a flooded cave are now out and in good health. Josh Richardson said water pumps lowered the water in the caves enough for the men to crawl and sometimes swim out of those caves.
11: We were just about to turn the pumps off when they emerged on their own. So obviously the water level has dropped low enough that they've decided to do a bit of a roof sniff and squeeze their way out through the water. And we didn't even know they were on their way.
4: Two men remain inside. Southern Command says a U.S. airstrike on an alleged drug smuggling boat in the eastern Pacific killed three men Saturday. A sonic sound heard over a large part of New England Saturday afternoon. It was like thunder, but different. Many Bostonians reported hearing the barrier-breaking boom. Reporter Ariel Mitropoulos with ABC affiliate WCVB spoke to someone who might know what this was.
12: Dr. John Ebel from the Weston Observatory believes that this was a meteor breaking through the lower part of the atmosphere.
13: This was probably a piece of space rock.
12: Most of the tools at the Weston Observatory that monitor earthquakes didn't pick up anything related to this, but one of their instruments did pick up the loud boom sound that we heard.
13: If it's like half a mile across, it would be like the rock that wiped out the dinosaurs about 65 million years ago.
12: He says it's not unusual for space rocks to make it through the atmosphere, but they usually burn up. This meteor still made it through, which is why so many of us heard it.
4: And it comes just days after another mysterious boom shook parts of South Carolina. Dave Packer, ABC News.
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15: Partly cloudy overnight tonight, maybe a shower, and a low near 50 degrees. Beautiful day again today, sunshine and 70. Clear skies tonight and overnight low 46. Tomorrow, partly sunny, warmer, highs near 73. And partly sunny and warmer still on Wednesday. Wednesday's high, 77.
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3: In the mid-40s, sunny Sunday, high near 74. The first day of June is looking nice, sunny, high around 71. More sun Tuesday and Wednesday, highs in the low 70s. Temperatures could reach the 80s by Thursday.
4: The driver in Friday's deadly bus crash just south of Washington, D.C. has been charged with two counts of involuntary manslaughter in Paris. A celebration erupted into violence Saturday after Paris Saint-Germain scored the Champions League title win over Budapest. It started out as a victory party and the streets quickly grew into thousands of people, reports of vandalism, cars set ablaze, and an injured police officer, at least 45 people detained. This is ABC News.
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1: Mostly clear overnight with temperatures in the mid-40s. Sunny Sunday, high near 74. The first day of June is looking nice. Sunny, high around 71. More sun Tuesday and Wednesday, highs in the low 70s. Temperatures could reach the 80s by Thursday.
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6: From ABC News, I'm Dave Packer. Information emerging over the weekend that five Americans, including a U.S. troops, says a U.S. official, were injured in an Iranian missile attack at a U.S. base in Kuwait on Wednesday. They were since been returned to duty. This comes as President Trump weighs a deal with Iran to open the Strait of Hormuz. It's a deal that could depend on Israel. We're learning the expanding war in Lebanon against Iranian-backed Hezbollah has completed negotiations with the Trump administration. ABC's Ian Pannell in Jerusalem.
7: Hundreds of thousands of people have been ordered to leave their homes, with more than 400 killed during the ceasefire. Hezbollah stepping up its attacks in northern Israel.
8: Prime Minister Netanyahu ordering his troops to advance, but Iran insisting that Israel cease fire as part of any broader deal with the U.S.
6: After a very challenging recovery at the site of a blast at a paper mill in Washington State, County Coroner Dana Tucker announcing,
9: "Our office has recovered and identified all 9 missing individuals."
6: Recovered from inside the collapsed tank containing a powerful chemical. But there was better news in Laos. 4 of the 6 remaining miners trapped in a cave were able to get out by themselves on Saturday.
10: Cries of joy as they embrace rescuers and collapse onto the ground.
11: These guys have decided they didn't want to stay in the cave any longer.
10: I spoke with Josh Richards, one of the rescue divers. He had been moments away from entering the cave.
11: These guys have literally just crawled themselves out 300 meters through a horrendously tight cave.
10: Those men perhaps sensing a make or break moment as water levels fall, seeing an opportunity to get out and taking it.
6: The driver in Friday's deadly bus crash along I-95 south of Washington, D.C., charged with 2 counts of involvement.

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2: Mostly clear overnight with temperatures in the mid-40s. Sunny Sunday, high near 74. The first day of June is looking nice. Sunny, high around 71. More sun Tuesday and Wednesday, highs in the low 70s. Temperatures could reach the 80s by Thursday.
3: Trapped inside. Officials announcing the bodies of nine missing individuals have been found at the site of a blast and ruptured chemical tank at a paper mill in Washington State. The driver in Friday's deadly chain reaction bus crash along I-95 just south of Washington, D.C., has been charged with two counts of involuntary manslaughter. And Southern Command says a U.S. airstrike on an alleged drug smuggling boat in the Eastern Pacific has killed three men. That happened today. This is ABC News.
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4: On May 19th, the proposed 2026-27 school budget and capital project were approved by voters in the Ithaca City School District. Reactions from the school board president, Dr. Sean Bradwell.
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1: Mostly clear overnight with temperatures in the mid-40s. Sunny Sunday, high near 74. The first day of June is looking nice. Sunny, high around 71. More sun Tuesday and Wednesday, highs in the low 70s. Temperatures could reach the 80s by Thursday.
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6: From ABC News, I'm Brian Clark. U.S. Central Command says that U.S. forces disabled a commercial ship near the Strait of Hormuz that was trying to breach the U.S. blockade of Iran. An aircraft fired a Hellfire missile into the ship's engine room. An ABC's Ian panel in Tel Aviv says there's also word of American personnel injured last week in the Middle East.
7: A source telling ABC News several troops and civilian contractors were injured in an Iranian missile strike towards a U.S. base in Kuwait Wednesday. That missile intercepted. Those Americans suffering minor injuries from falling debris.
6: President Trump met Friday with advisors but has not yet decided on accepting a deal that would extend the ceasefire and reopen the Strait of Hormuz. Defense Secretary Pete Hegseth told reporters in Singapore Saturday.
8: Iran knows very, very clearly what our expectations are, and that's on the negotiating team to deliver. They're coming in our direction. The talks have been productive. I think they know where it needs to go.
6: Authorities in Washington state say they've recovered all nine missing people killed in an explosion at a paper mill last week in Longview. 11 people were killed in the blast. The fire chief, Brad Hanning, said,
9: as incident commander and as your fire chief, as a member of this community, I hope today will give the families so affected by this incident the closure needed to begin the long process of healing.
6: For people in the northeastern U.S. and Canada, there was a big boom on Saturday, leaving many to ask, what was that? That sonic boom heard on a Newton, Massachusetts security camera. The American Meteor Society says it was caused by a meteor entering the atmosphere near the Massachusetts-New Hampshire state line. The NBA Finals matchup set. The San Antonio Spurs beat the Oklahoma City Thunder in Game 7 of the Western Conference Finals. They'll meet the New York Knicks in the best-of-seven finals that begin Wednesday. 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
1: 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I'm your host, Dr. Ronald Hoffman. 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You can participate by calling 877-726-8255. Call that number, record your question, and we'll answer it on the air. We got several thought-provoking questions in our inbox today, and we're going to tackle those in a little while. We've got some interesting stories in store for you, and so we're going to cover the entire field of medical innovation this weekend. 877-726-8255, our number. And we'll start with this story, the tragic death of Kyle Busch, who was a legendary NASCAR race driver who tragically died at the age of 41. It was totally unanticipated. And here's a tale of two pneumonias, because while Kyle Busch succumbed at the early age of 41 to pneumonia, we had an entirely different outcome for former New York City Mayor Rudy Giuliani, who was hospitalized in critical condition in Palm Beach, Florida earlier this month after contracting a severe case of viral pneumonia. And it looked like the end of the line for Rudy Giuliani. They administered the last rites. People were preparing tributes and obituaries for Rudy Giuliani, but he pulled out. He was placed on a mechanical ventilator as the virus overwhelmed his lungs, but within a few days, he was out of the woods. He came out of intensive care, started breathing on his own, and ultimately was released from the hospital shortly thereafter. And from what I hear, he's returned to hosting his online conservative talk show quite soon after his near-death experience. He later recalled his time in a medically induced coma as, quote, a spiritual experience. So the 81-year-old guy survives and the 41-year-old guy dies. What's going on with that? Well, Kyle Busch has a reputation as a hard-driving, aggressive race car driver. In fact, he's kind of controversial. I don't follow NASCAR, but he's controversial in the field for his aggressive tactics, passing people apparently unsafely, putting other people at risk. But he's all about the win. And you could easily say about him, live fast, die young. I think that applies to his case. And apparently, now it has emerged that he had had a bacterial chronic sinus infection for many days to weeks before he died, according to his death certificate. And what I think ensued was this guy desperately wanted to race. He was sick. He had a sinus infection. We all know how annoying sinus infections can be and very debilitating. They can make you feel really tired. And so what he said to his team is, he said, you got to come up with something to let me race because I want to keep racing. I've got all these events lined up and I got this damn sinus infection. So give me something that's going to keep me going. And, of course, antibiotics are used often, but they don't relieve sinus infections. And so he said, give me some of that real strong bug juice. And I'm thinking that he got steroids. And his doctors may have said, Kyle, this is not such a great idea because steroids just mask the problem and they can suppress your immunity. And he said, give me the steroid shot or else I'm going to find another way to get it. Because I'm determined to drive. And under the influence of steroids, his immune system was suppressed. Maybe his symptoms were ameliorated and he was able to race. But as a result, The infection migrated from his sinuses into his lungs. He developed pneumonia. He kept driving. And then a dread complication of an infection developed, which is sepsis. It's a blood infection that carries bacteria throughout the body. And when that happens, that is a life-threatening situation. That doesn't just prevent you from breathing. That can be a death sentence. When you have sepsis, you can develop something called DIC, disseminated intravascular coagulation. And that is a terrible condition where at the same time that you have blood clots, you have uncontrolled breathing. It's the uncontrolled bleeding. It's the worst of both worlds because while you get the clots, you may have hemorrhaging. And so just to give you clot busters, that can cause you to hemorrhage to death. And so that is often a life-threatening situation. And they say that the sepsis then led to clots forming in his bloodstream, blocking flow to his organs and causing hemorrhagic shock, according to the authorities. And it all happened relatively quickly because he became ill while in a racing simulator on Wednesday. And then there was a 911 call. And then it was reported that Bush was struggling to breathe and coughing up blood. And then he was transported to the hospital. But it was too late. Initially, they said, oh, we're just going to postpone a race. He would not take part in the Coca-Cola 600. But it was worse than that. Within hours, Bush's family put out a statement announcing his death, and he was just 41. So, indeed, a tale of two pneumonias. It turns out Rudy Giuliani, it was discovered, had a pre-existing 9/11-related restrictive airway disease. And so, belatedly, and this is kind of incredible because a lot of people have applied for this, people who have been near the pile, near ground zero. They've applied for compensation from the World Trade Center Health Program, a big bucket of money that's allocated to people who were in the vicinity of the toxic fumes emanating from ground zero. Following the medical emergency, his team announced that 25 years later, belatedly, Giuliani would apply for the World Trade Center Health Program because his representatives believe his restrictive airway disease stems from his time responding to the World Trade Center towers on September 11, 2001, which is this year going to commemorate its 25th anniversary. So congratulations to Mayor Giuliani, fondly remembered by some of us who were in New York in the 70s and 80s. These were troubled times for New York. He undertook a big turnaround, cleaned up the city, notwithstanding his controversial reputation lately. Kyle Busch, unfortunately, succumbed to his pneumonia. Go figure. Go figure. You know, a 41-year-old dies, an 81-year-old lives on. 877-726-8255 is our number. I'm Dr. Ronald Hoffman. More health stories coming up. Add your phone calls. 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
1: 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I'm your host, Dr. Ronald Hoffman. 877-726-8255 is the way to get your questions to us here on Intelligent Medicine. We have a caller who called in and recorded this question, so let's hear it.
2: I listen to you every Saturday. Wouldn't miss it. Today, my friend was bitten by a tick. The tick was in her, and she went to one of these places on the outside. They took the tick off, and they took the tick out, and gave her 200 milligrams of tetracycline. Now, the thing is, what would you suggest for her to do next? She doesn't have symptoms yet, but what should she do? Should she wait till she gets symptoms? Should she take more antibiotic? Or just what would you suggest? I think you're the person who knows the most about what's going on with ticks. Thank you very much.
1: Well, thank you for that. I'm not sure I'm the world's expert on Lyme disease and tick-induced illness, but I do know a thing or two about tick bites, having practiced here in the Northeast and having many patients ask the very same question. You know, I've been bitten by a tick. What do I do? And so in the old days, it used to be suggested that people remove the tick with a, you know, a very fine tweezers, careful to grab the tick by the jaws and not to push the blood that is engorged in the tick's body into the skin, because that would be like a syringe full of potential bacteria and viruses. The ticks are said to be like a dirty needle. And so you don't want that engorged part of the tick to be forced into the wound. So then you take the tick, put a little plastic bag, take it to your doctor, and then the doctor can examine the tick and send the tick for analysis. That used to be the case. But the problem with that is that it takes a while for the lab to analyze the tick for the presence of Lyme disease. And also ticks sometimes bear other pathogens, and sometimes you'll get a false positive. Yes, the tick is positive for Lyme disease, but does that necessarily mean that you're at high risk for Lyme disease? It doesn't necessarily mean that. The other thing is that it takes a while to do the analysis, and so there's an unaccountable delay during which the spirochetes that cause Lyme disease can disseminate in your body and ultimately cause Lyme disease. So the whole tick bite prophylaxis program has moved away from that. Now, you might say, well, why not give antibiotics to everyone who's been bitten by a tick? Well, antibiotic use is not inconsequential. Even one dose of doxycycline infrequently causes side effects, but they can be serious. They can cause very serious intestinal inflammation, diarrhea, an anaphylactic reaction, even worse, something called Stevens-Johnson syndrome, which is a severe immune system meltdown that affects the skin and the kidneys. It can cause hives. It could even cause a lupus-like syndrome. Mild side effects are pretty common with even a single dose of doxycycline, anywhere from 6 to 30%, according to a study. It suggests that up to a third of patients are likely to suffer mild side effects. So, you know, we want to keep our powder dry when it comes to tick bites. So what is the actual research saying about this? Well, it turns out that not every tick bite transmits Lyme disease. And in fact, it turns out that in the early stages of a tick bite, it is unlikely that Lyme disease will be transmitted, even if the tick is carrying Lyme disease. Now, that depends on the region from which the tick bite comes. There are parts of the Northeast especially, but other parts of the country where Lyme disease is endemic and most of the ticks carry it, but other parts of the country they don't. It depends on the type of tick, because only deer ticks transmit Lyme disease. The larger dog ticks, well, they can transmit other things, Rocky Mountain spotted fever, various types of other problems, but not Lyme disease. So it kind of depends on examination of the tick. It turns out that a recent study shows that patients who received just a single dose of doxycycline were shown to be less likely to develop Lyme disease than those given placebo. Now, you might say, well, why not just keep taking more antibiotics? Because Lyme disease is a serious thing. Why not do a 10-day course or a 2-week course of doxycycline? Well, it would increase the risk of side effects. And according to studies, there's no evidence of the greater effectiveness of a 10-day course of doxycycline. So it's actually surprising how little the likelihood is of contracting Lyme disease from a single tick bite. It turns out that over half of all tick bites that have been attached for less than 36 hours have very little to do with the risk of Lyme disease. So what they do, and they found that ticks that were just partially engorged with blood had a higher risk of developing Lyme disease. The ticks that are not engorged with blood. So here's the criteria. What they say is the tick should be a deer tick. Then you get the antibiotic prophylaxis. The bite should occur in a high-risk Lyme endemic area like, you know, Connecticut or the Northeast. The tick needs to be attached for more than 36 hours. And then the prophylaxis should be started within 72 hours of removing the tick. Any greater delay can create a greater likelihood that you're going to develop Lyme disease. And you should monitor your health for 30 days after. Keep an eye on whether a rash develops or whether you develop fever or malaise, because that might indicate that the antibiotics weren't effective. I'm Dr. Ronald Hoffman, and this is Intelligent.
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8: News. I'm Brian Clark. The mayor of Newark, New Jersey, has implemented a curfew near the ICE facility that's been at the center of clashes between demonstrators. Governor Mikey Sherrill asked protesters to lower the temperature, says ABC's Allison Kosick.
9: Police stood between opposing groups of demonstrators outside the detention center.
10: But if you want to immigrate here, there's a right way to do it.
9: The Department of Homeland Security is pushing back on claims about conditions inside the facility and denying reports that detainees have launched a hunger strike.
8: U.S. Central Command says the U.S. disabled a commercial ship attempting to breach the blockade near Iran. There was a big boom in the northeastern U.S. Recorded in Danvers, Massachusetts, it was a meteor entering the atmosphere. And the bodies of all nine workers missing after an explosion at a paper mill in Washington State have now been recovered. A total of 11 people were killed in last week's incident. This is ABC News.
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12: A mix of sun and clouds across the Finger Lakes today. Beautiful, a high of 73 degrees. Partly cloudy night tonight, maybe a shower, overnight low 50. Mostly sunny tomorrow, 70. Clear skies tomorrow night, 46 overnight. Partly sunny Tuesday, 73. Partly sunny and warmer Wednesday, 77.
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1: 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Dr. Ronald Hoffman here, 877-726-8255, our number. And do you remember those commercials from Geico, so memorable? So easy a Neanderthal could do it? Well, dentists, listen up, because they say that something else is the oldest profession. I think you know what I'm talking about. But it may be that dentistry is the oldest profession, and not to compare you with the intellect and ability of a Neanderthal, but the expression "so easy a Neanderthal could do it" could apply to dentistry. According to a new archaeological study, get this, a 59,000-year-old Neanderthal tooth found in a Siberian cave, 59,000 years old, shows signs of deliberate drilling to treat a deep cavity. This pushes back the earliest evidence of dentistry by about 45,000 years. You know, we see evidence of dentistry dating back to really ancient times, 14,000 years ago. The oldest evidence of purposeful dental work dates to 14,000 years ago in a Homo sapiens specimen found in Italy, which involved merely scratching the tooth and not drilling. This was drilling. And initially, the team that discovered this tooth felt that it was just a tooth that got broken before or after death. But then they looked at it more carefully, and what they found is that the way the tooth got deformed, it had been done on purpose. The team was led by Lydia Zotkina at the Russian Academy of Sciences. The team's investigation using advanced imaging showed two cavities and scrapes consistent with repetitive toothpick use. It also revealed traces of rotation by a pointed stone implement, probably made of jasper, like other tools found in the same cave, directly into the cavity, like a primitive hand-powered dental drill. Holy moly. The shape of the hole resembles cavity repair attempts in much more recent humans. The probable intention was accessing the pulp chamber and removing tissue. Somebody had a hell of a toothache and they wanted something done. And they say that the tooth's polished, rounded contours indicate that the individual continued to use the tooth well after the drilling procedure, that there was healing around the original drilling. And so this is amazing evidence that 59,000 years ago, we had the early origins of dentistry. The question remains, was it covered by dental insurance? The researchers aren't sure. Folks, you know that feeling when you wake up tired even after a full night's sleep? Well, what's going on? Well, it has to do with the source of your energy, which is inside your cells in a structure called the mitochondrion. That's the energy-producing organelle within your cells. And that's why I've been using NT-factor lipids powder to target my mitochondria. I've been using it for literally decades. I don't go a day without it. It's based on over 20 years of research in a patented process called membrane lipid replacement, which actually repairs the damaged components of your cell membranes, including your all-important mitochondrial membrane, where energy is produced, thus restoring your cells' ability to produce energy the way they did when you were younger. Clinical studies demonstrate that NT-factor can reduce fatigue by up to 40%. So use just one or two scoops a day. I mix it into a smoothie or sprinkle it on food, and you're giving your body the signs of youthful energy. NT-factor lipids powder comes in two convenient sizes. 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All right, have you seen the ads for this? It's something called Fatty 15, and they're really pouring a lot of money into online ads for this, and even cable TV ads for something called Fatty 15. And there are a lot of influencers who are getting behind it, saying that this is the bomb when it comes to anti-aging. The Fatty 15 people have approached me as a potential sponsor, and I've said I think I'll take a hard pass on it, because I'm not sure the science is there. Let's take a look at it. The claim is that dolphins have high levels of this fatty acid. It is a saturated fatty acid. It's an odd-chain fatty acid. And the claim is that these odd-chain fatty acids, it's a 15-carbon fatty acid, scientifically called pentadecanoic acid, that these are the new essential fatty acids. Now, we know that there are essential fatty acids. They are linoleic acid and linolenic acid. Those are essential, and you can really get into deficiency if you don't get enough of these. You can also obtain essential fatty acids in the form of fish oil, EPA, DHA, but you can get them from vegetarian sources like algae or flaxseed oil. Those are the essential fatty acids so far as we know, but they're introducing Fatty 15 as the new essential fatty acid. And that's because of some marine research that shows that dolphins deficient in pentadecanoic acid are sicker. All right? And so I think that's intriguing evidence that this may play a role in mammalian health, but people aren't dolphins. And so the question is whether this has any relevance for humans. It turns out that you can get C15 pentadecanoic acid from high-fat dairy, especially butter, but also from full-fat yogurt. And the C15 that's used here is actually not from dairy. It's synthetically made. According to the manufacturers, there are studies that show that pentadecanoic acid, fatty 15, may affect inflammation, strengthen cell membranes, and activate AMPK, which is an enzyme that turns on energy production and is found in all cells. But these are cell culture experiments. And, oh, by the way, these Petri dish experiments are often conducted by and or funded by the company behind Fatty 15. So that throws into question some of their claims. By the way, these are what are called preclinical studies or in vitro studies. In vivo studies are in animals or humans. And then, in kind of a leap of faith, the company claims that in a third study conducted in humans, okay, it's in humans at least, but it's not really a study. It's a survey, and it asks individuals if they felt better taking Fatty 15. And indeed, they said that they slept better, that it improved their well-being, that they felt a surge of energy, and that they were satisfied with the product. And that really does not cut it. When it comes, they say that 70% of consumers taking it experience better sleep, improved energy, and overall improved health within 16 weeks of starting the supplement. That's interesting, but it is anecdotal evidence. And it suggests that when you take something and you pay for it, there's going to be a placebo effect, and that's all there is to it. It's not a double-blind, placebo-controlled trial using rigorous scientific methods. And so I think that Fatty 15, it's intriguing, more research needs to be done, but is not really ready for prime time. It's going to stay on my radar screen, but I'm kind of skeptical of the heavy marketing that is going into it, and I suggest that you spend your consumer dollars in more potentially constructive ways when it comes to supporting your health. 877-726-8255 is our number, and this is Intelligent Medicine.

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10: This is Talking Business Over Coffee. You are?
11: Hi, my name is Emily Hopkins. I'm the Director of Development and Community Relations for HospiCare.
10: And we're going to talk today about women swimming. Could you tell us a little bit about the history of it?
11: It started 23 years ago when two women, Joan Brumberg, who's a professor at Cornell, and Dr. Ann Costello, very popular doctor, physician in town, decided to swim across the lake in honor of Joan's 60th birthday.

0: silver, coins, currency, Christopher Young coins.
1: Hello, everyone. This is Chris Young. I'm here with my son.
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1: We've been saying for the last year plus that silver's going to run, and my, how it has run. We've gone from in the 20s to over $80 an ounce for just silver. Gold has been steaming forward as well, and the projections for 2026, every market indicator presents that it's going to go up to 110 to 120 by March. Silver and gold, platinum, palladium represent very good potential diversified aspects for your portfolios. 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
1: 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So let's hear one of those.
2: Hello, Dr. Hoffman. This is Joan from Allentown. My chiropractor is beginning a new technology called StemWave. Do you have any opinion on this type of treatment? Thank you.
1: Okay, so what is StemWave? Well, see, really not brand new. It was originally pioneered for the treatment of kidney stones. It's something that has an acronym, ECSW, Extracorporeal Shockwave Therapy. And what they did in the past for kidney stones, they still do it, I think, is they would shock them with external high-intensity sound waves that would shatter the kidney stones, break them up so that the small pieces could be more easily passed. And then it was discovered that it might have other applications. In fact, NBA stars who were injured used to go to Canada to get ECSW for Achilles heels, strains, and various types of injuries when the therapy was not available in the United States. And then companies like StemWave developed devices that could administer these shocks to the tissue. And the idea is that when you administer this high sound energy to injured tissue, you can improve circulation, you can reactivate stem cells, which come to the fore for repair. And I don't have any direct experience of this, but according to reviews, many patients report dramatic improvements in chronic conditions like knee pain or plantar fasciitis. That's a good one. You know, in the past, I had plantar fasciitis, and I thought of doing that, but the therapy wasn't available in the United States, and I didn't feel like going to Canada. It went away anyway. Carpal tunnel syndrome. So this can be helpful. The procedures are not painful, maybe there's some initial discomfort. It feels like a deep tissue massage. Sometimes the shock waves are a little painful or feel a little weird, especially when they hit high levels, high areas of inflammation. But it's not unbearable. Quick and easy, and there may be some after effects, including temporary increase in pain, some swelling or bruising, achiness, flu-like symptoms. But it tends to be expensive. A typical course of therapy, so this is a moneymaker for chiropractors, kind of an ancillary thing, because chiropractors, what do they have? They have, like, they do adjustments, right? Okay, well, ancillary therapies can earn them additional income. A typical course of therapy for StemWave runs anywhere from $1,500 to $2,500. So you have to have a series of treatments. It is said to be regenerative and can be helpful. You pay your money and you take your chances, and I think there's a reasonable chance of success for certain conditions. So there you have it. All right, we talked earlier about

about Fatty 15 that is alleged to be an essential fatty acid. It's kind of like the new fatty acids. It's kind of like, you know, beyond the known planets, you know, the 10th planet beyond Pluto. But so far, we only know of a couple of essential fatty acids, and they are incorporated in fish oil. And my favorite fish oil these days is different. It's omega-3 rejuvenate from Big Bold Health. 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Omega-3 Rejuvenate from Big Bold Health starts with wild Alaskan salmon and cod, sustainably caught from some of the cleanest waters on the planet. 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Once you'll feel it, you'll know the difference. All right. This is an interesting item because, you know, they're trying to stamp out smoking. Smoking is becoming less and less common across the world. When I was in New Zealand, for example, I didn't see anyone smoking a cigarette. Few people were vaping, but they essentially have eradicated smoking in that country. This is something they're undertaking in the UK. A smoking ban for people born after 2008 is on the cusp of becoming law in the UK. So this is how they want to do it. They want to phase it out. So people born before 2008, they're already hooked. They're, you know, too far gone. But they want to ban people born after 2008, who would be what? They are now just 8 years old, right? They're 18 years old. These individuals would be under the ban, prohibited from purchasing tobacco products such as cigarettes. It is unclear if and when the legislation will take effect, but as a result, it would become illegal in the UK to sell tobacco products to anyone born on or after January 1st, 2009. That sounds like just yesterday to me, but indeed, people who are born after January 1st, 2009 are just below the age of adulthood. These days, they're teenagers. These products include cigarette, paper, and herbal smoking products. Vapes are not yet subject to the ban, but laws restricting the sale of vapes and nicotine products will be strengthened under the new legislation, else will bans on smoking in public places. And the goal, they say, this is an ambitious goal, according to the UK government, is to, quote, create a smoke-free generation, gradually ending the sale of tobacco products across the country and breaking the cycle of addiction and disadvantage. So this is a bold move. They say this is a decisive turning point for health. The end of smoking and the devastating harm it causes is no longer uncertain. It's inevitable, says the chief executive on action on smoking and health in the UK. And so it's a very interesting initiative, and I wonder to what extent it's going to work, because we tried prohibition in the US for alcohol. That didn't work out too well, but it seems that smoking, at the very least cigarettes, old-fashioned cigarettes, may be on the way out in many countries in the world. 877-726-8255, our number. I'm Dr. Ronald Hoffman, and this is Intelligent Medicine.

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3: A mix of sun and clouds across the Finger Lakes today. Beautiful, a high of 73 degrees. Partly cloudy night tonight, maybe a shower. Overnight low 50. Mostly sunny tomorrow, 70. Clear skies tomorrow night, 46 overnight. Partly sunny Tuesday, 73. Partly sunny and warmer Wednesday, 77.
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4: From ABC News, I'm Brian Clark. New Jersey State Police are now in charge of operations outside of an ICE facility in Newark that has seen clashes between demonstrators. City's mayor declared a curfew on Saturday, says ABC's Allison Kosick.
5: Police stood between opposing groups of demonstrators outside the detention center.
6: If you want to immigrate here, there's a right way to do it.
5: The Department of Homeland Security is pushing back on claims about conditions inside the facility and denying reports that detainees have launched a hunger strike.
4: Governor Mikey Sherrill, who says the facility should be closed, had asked demonstrators to lower the temperature. The Middle East stalemate continues. Still no deal to extend the fragile ceasefire between the U.S. and Iran, says ABC's Ian Panel in Jerusalem.
7: If it's not a great deal, we're not making it.
8: President Trump is demanding Iran reopen the Strait of Hormuz, agree to never develop a nuclear weapon, and allow the U.S. to remove Iran's highly enriched uranium. Iran demanding the U.S. release $12 billion in frozen Iranian assets. But President Trump says no money will be exchanged until further notice. The agreement being negotiated is expected to extend the ceasefire, not end the conflict.
4: And U.S. Central Command says the U.S. disabled a commercial ship near the Strait of Hormuz that was attempting to breach its blockade. 11 people were killed in last week's explosion at a paper processing plant in Longview, Washington, but it took days to recover the bodies of 9 who were still missing. That work was completed Saturday. The fire chief, Brad Hannig, thanked the community for its help.
9: Your prayers, your donations, your encouragement, every action and every word has helped us get to this point.
4: Cleanup efforts continue and the EPA remains on the scene. The San Antonio Spurs beat the Oklahoma City Thunder in Game 7 of the NBA's Western Conference Finals. They will play the New York Knicks in the NBA Finals. They tip off Wednesday. 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
4: Four people have been rescued after days trapped at a cave in Laos. Two others are still in the cave, says ABC's Britt Clenett.
14: Cries of joy as they embrace rescuers and collapse onto the ground.
15: These guys have decided they didn't want to stay in the cave any longer.
14: I spoke with Josh Richards, one of the rescue divers. He had been moments away from entering the cave.
15: These guys have literally just crawled themselves out 300 metres through a horrendously tight cave.
14: Those men perhaps sensing a make-or-break moment as water levels fall, seeing an opportunity to get out and taking it.
4: The head of the World Health Organization arrived at the epicenter of the Ebola outbreak in the Democratic Republic of Congo. The outbreak blamed for more than 220 deaths in the country. There's also an update on the American missionary doctor who was diagnosed with Ebola after treating people in the region, says ABC's Marcus Moore.
16: A colleague says that the infected American doctor, Peter Stafford, is, quote, doing really well, but remains weak as he undergoes treatment in Berlin. U.S. officials now setting up a special medical facility at a base in central Kenya, which would be used to potentially care for Americans who are at high risk of exposure to the virus. But a Kenyan judge is putting that on hold for now. All of this is unfolding as the U.S. prepares to host the World Cup in less than 2 weeks.
4: Family of NHL legend Claude Lemieux, who died last week by suicide, says his brain will be donated for CTE research as a way to help the next generation of athletes. I'm Brian Clark, ABC News.
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3: A mix of sun and clouds across the Finger Lakes today. Beautiful, a high of 73 degrees. Partly cloudy night tonight, maybe a shower, overnight low 50. Mostly sunny tomorrow, 70. Clear skies tomorrow night, 46 overnight. Partly sunny Tuesday, 73. Partly sunny and warmer Wednesday, 77.
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1: 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You want to know about medical innovations. You also want to be cautious about over-reliance on high-tech procedures that don't really pan out or that have harmful side effects. But at the same time, you want to look at natural therapies also with a critical eye, because some of them are actually overhyped. And so we're going to talk about those this hour, 877-726-825, with the addition of your phone calls. So let's hear one of your questions.
2: So I live in Wisconsin near the Mississippi River, and I am not at all a fan of DEET. And I am looking to find out some of the best alternatives as far as repelling mosquitoes, but even more so ticks. What do you have for me?
1: All right. This is now summer season and the bugs are coming out. And they're certainly coming after me because I am like the bug magnet. If you want to go hiking, make sure you hike with me because I will attract all the bugs away from you. They're going to come to rest on me. I have what may be termed sweet blood. I know I don't have diabetes, but whatever I exude is an attractant to them for some reason. So yeah, this is a concern, and it's not just the nuisance aspect of that, you know, which can cause itchy, painful bites. It's also the potential for transmission of various diseases. You can get viral encephalitis from mosquitoes, West Nile. You can get all kinds of diseases from ticks, ranging from alpha-gal, which makes it so that you can't eat meat, to Lyme disease and other what are called comorbidities, other types of, you know, ehrlichiosis and, you know, you name it. There's all kinds of nasty things that are transmitted by bugs. So, yes, we want to prevent bug bites. And the tried and true method is to apply DEET. So it is the standard for bug bite prevention for decades. It's issued to the military, and so it's industrial strength. But DEET has some potential toxicity to humans and pets. And especially, you don't want to smear your kid with a lot of DEET. You don't want to inhale it, certainly. For people going really into the wild who want to prevent bug bites, it's recommended to use, you know, the really high test stuff, 20 to 30% for long-lasting protection. Now, you can get comparable protection with oil of lemon eucalyptus. That's the most well-studied plant-based alternative to DEET that, according to research, provides protection. But the caveat is the protection it provides is similar only to lower concentration DEET products. So you're not going to get as much protection, maybe for, you know, heavy-duty exposure on an occasional basis. You'll use DEET, but you can use OLE, oil of lemon eucalyptus, and that's a possibility. There are also other synthetic and less toxic alternatives to DEET, like picaridin, which is a pretty effective alternative that won't damage your synthetic gear or clothing. It turns out that DEET can actually eat away at your clothing. It acts like a solvent, especially on non-natural clothing that has synthetic materials within it. Also just general types of protective measures. You can purchase a permethrin spray and not treat your body. You should use it to treat your pants, boots, socks, and outer layers. And that'll provide you with some measure of protection. You know, wear long pants, tuck your pants into your socks. How you dress deters bugs before they even reach your skin. Wear loose-fitting long-sleeve shirts and long pants. I noticed that when I was out and about recently, I was bike riding in Germany, and I was going through the forest, and there were mosquitoes in the forest, and I was wearing kind of tight-fitting, and it wasn't that hot, so I was wearing kind of a wool blend clothing, but it was tight-fitting, and I got bug bites on my back right through the clothing. The mosquitoes went right through the clothing. So, therefore, wear loose-fitting, long-sleeve shirts and long pants, and tuck your pants securely in your socks to prevent ticks from crawling up your legs. And here's a tip. Wear light-colored clothing because it makes ticks easy to spot. And it turns out science has shown that mosquitoes are less drawn to lighter fabrics, right? So wear light clothing to spook the mosquitoes. So there you have some. You know, I wish there were more natural alternatives. And a lot of things that are offered, but do they really cut it? According to the research, and the most reliable natural product is OLE, oil of lemon eucalyptus. So stock up on that for at least some measure of protection. 877-726-8255. Keep those questions coming. You can call 877-726-8255 and record a question. Folks, if your quest for longevity feels overwhelming, well, here's some good news. It starts with one simple daily habit, a habit that I have adopted, MitoPure gummies from Timeline. They are the first ever longevity gummies that harness mitophagy. Now, you might notice in that word mitochondria, it's mitophagy is your body's natural anti-aging pathway. It preserves the efficiency of your mitochondria. And MitoPure is a clinically validated solution backed by over 15 years of research. MitoPure gummies utilize a powerful compound that redefines what's possible for your longevity. 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MitoPure produces the first ever urolithin A gummies that support your cellular energy so you feel strong, clear, and vibrant. 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MitoPure gummies with code Hoffman. Okay, so headline in the Wall Street Journal. A new powerful cholesterol-lowering drug is on the horizon. Well, you know, they already have these amazing cholesterol-lowering drugs that can lower your cholesterol to double digits, like mid to low double digits. They're just knocking the hell out of your cholesterol. These are the PCSK9 drugs that really can, they can lower your LDL to low double digits. So the headline writer got it wrong. These are not cholesterol-lowering drugs. They're actually targeting a lipoprotein, a protein that is a cholesterol carrier. And I knew already what they were talking about before reading the article. They're talking about LP little a. And we've talked about LPA here on this program. It is a residual risk for heart disease. And here's an analogy from my real life. I used to, in 1970s and 80s New York, there was this, you know, a lot of crime, a lot of break-ins, a lot of burglary. And so I installed like double, triple locks on my front door. So I went away one week and I came home one day. And the door was fine. The door was intact and locked. But somebody had taken a sledgehammer to the wall of my apartment and broke in through a small hole in the wall and stole stuff. So the analogy of a homeowner using locks on the front door, but not protecting the back is a little bit like the LPA situation. You can lower cholesterol, and you can exercise and be on a wonderful diet. You can do all those things, but you have residual risk if you're not handling elevated LPA. It's estimated that a fifth of people worldwide have elevated LPA, which puts them at a higher risk of heart disease, regardless of their cholesterol, regardless of whether they have diabetes or hypertension. The LPA accelerates their risk for heart disease, and it's been a knotty problem for the pharmaceutical industry until recently. Effective LPA drugs have proven difficult to develop, they say in this Wall Street Journal article. And there is a, and I've been talking about this, I predicted the arrival of these drugs soon. What they found is that by using a what is called antisense technology, they can block LPA production and reduce its production to very low levels. So these days, they don't. LPA is not something that you screen every, you know, 6 months like you screen cholesterol. And you can't lower it with cholesterol-lowering drugs, with diet, with exercise. It's not a merit system. It's genetic. And so these drugs, I think, will prove a breakthrough for people who have elevated LPA. So it is important, they now say, that people get their LPA checked once. You don't need to keep checking it, checking it. Once you've established that you have an okay LPA, rest easy. But if your LPA is high, and with the advent of these drugs, you're going to want to knock it down. And the new drugs are being developed by Novartis and its partner Ionis Pharmaceuticals, and Amgen and Eli Lilly are also hot on the track of developing medicines that lower the level of LPA. And soon, if these drugs complete their trials, companies could be on the verge of the next big heart drug market, they say. Analysts estimate it could be valued at as much as $25 billion a year worldwide. So call your broker, because new blockbuster drugs are going to be rolling out for cardiovascular prevention. 877-726-8255 is our number. And this is Intelligent Medicine.

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9: 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Our way of getting your questions is via 877-726-8255. 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
10: My husband has osteoporosis due to cancer treatments. He is recommended to go on prescription drugs, of which we are not in favor of. What is your recommendations in regards to taking something more natural like MK4, possibly strontium? Would you please give us your opinion and advice how we can help to make this better?
9: Okay. So what's going on here? When you get a cancer treatment of any kind, whether it's radiation or chemotherapy, what it does is designed to slow the reproduction of the cancer cells, to in effect curb their proliferation or kill them outright. And in the process, there's collateral damage. There's collateral damage to normal tissue. We can't, we don't have any laser-like chemotherapies that only target cancer and have virtually no effect on healthy, normal tissue. And the bone is living tissue. We tend to think of bone, and we see skeletons, you know, in, you know, hanging in haunted houses, and we think that that's just inert minerals. But there's live tissue there, and that live tissue, there's constant turnover and what is called buildup and breakdown. And the result is that people develop osteoporosis. And so, you know, what are your options? Well, you know, you can use natural things. You can up your vitamin D and take vitamin K and take any of the things that we talk about when we talk about prevention of osteoporosis or reversal of mild osteoporosis. But if you have serious osteoporosis and you're at high risk of a fracture, you do need medication. And the most popular medications these days are Prolia, and then bisphosphonate medications. Usually you take the Prolia for a while, followed up by the bisphosphonates, and that actually helps to build bone and reduce fractures. When it comes to strontium, strontium is an alternative, I think, for mild osteoporosis or even, you know, osteopenia, which is kind of a pre-osteoporosis. But I just am not sure about combining strontium with a conventional drug or using it as a substitute if you have severe osteoporosis. I've recommended that people who have severe osteoporosis bite the bullet, so to speak, and take a medication. So yes to vitamin K, yes to vitamin D, yes to all the bone-building nutrients, calcium, magnesium, boron. All those things are fine as part of an all-of-the-above approach, which is designed to fend off a devastating hip fracture or the collapse of a spinal column, which can cause debilitating pain and can turn you into a hunchback. So there you have it. And, yeah, unfortunate consequence. Chemo saves lives but leaves sometimes bad after effects. 877-726-8255 is our number. Dr. Ronald Hoffman here, and this is Intelligent Medicine.

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8: Ryan Clark, President Trump's indicating he may take on a greater role in the celebrations of the country's 250th anniversary. ABC Selena Wang explains from the White House.
9: The majority of musicians slated for the Trump-backed event celebrating America's 250th now pulling out. The president now saying he'll hold a rally on Wednesday on the National Mall to replace the planned concerts.
8: President met Friday with advisors, but still has not made a decision on whether to accept a ceasefire with Iran that would reopen the Strait of Hormuz. U.S. Central Command says American aircraft disabled a commercial ship Friday that was trying to evade the blockade. The mayor of Newark, New Jersey, implemented a curfew near an ICE detention center that's seen days of clashes between protesters. And after five people were killed and more than 40 hurt in a chain reaction bus crash on Interstate 95 to Virginia, authorities have charged the bus driver with involuntary manslaughter. This is ABC News.
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11: A mix of sun and clouds across the Finger Lakes today. Beautiful, a high of 73 degrees. Partly cloudy night tonight, maybe a shower, overnight low 50. Mostly sunny tomorrow, 70. Clear skies tomorrow night, 46 overnight. Partly sunny Tuesday, 73. Partly sunny and warmer Wednesday, 77.
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1: 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All right, there is a looming physician shortage in the United States. The U.S. is facing a shortage of up to 124,000 physicians, and there really needs to be something to do about it. Part of it is that there are fewer and fewer incentives for talented, smart young kids to go to medical school. The rewards are simply not as great as they once were. The income horizons for people who do startups or who get into law school or business are greater than they are for idealistic young people who go into medicine and want to practice primary care, treat the people in the community. Their income horizons are no longer as great as they once were, especially in fields like pediatrics and gerontology and primary care, and especially in certain regions of the country. It's one thing to be, studied to become a top orthopedic surgeon in Los Angeles, New York, Chicago, Miami. These are places, or better yet, at a ski resort. That's where you can really clean up as an orthopedist. But in terms of creating generational wealth, there's less of a prospect for doctors to do so. And as a result, there are initiatives to import doctors to the United States. It turns out that roughly 25% of U.S. doctors are foreign-trained. And the result is usually fine because there's, high-quality medical training. They're removing the barriers to certification in the United States. It used to be really hard. You practically had to go back to medical school and then do, an arduous residency as if you were, a 20-year-old kid, even if you were an experienced veteran doctor in another country, and pass some very, very challenging examinations in English, which may not be, which is a second language for a lot of these foreign doctors. But more than 30 states are introducing or passing legislation to hire more foreign-trained physicians by easing relicensing and residency bottlenecks. Full licensure offered by 18 states, including Florida, Illinois, Massachusetts, and Texas, allowing internationally trained physicians to gain full state licensure without completing U.S.-accredited postgraduate training. So they can skip that residency training, which, look, let's face it, it's one thing to do that kind of, pull those all-nighters and work like a dog for a meager salary when you're, 20-something. But if you are mature physician, in your 40s, who's practiced medicine in another country and you have a family to support, it is really a barrier. So, that's one way that they're helping to solve the problem. But, there's a crisis in medicine because more and more medical graduates in the United States are walking away from medicine before reaching their 25th year of practice. And why that is that they tend to quit mainly due to the stress and hassles of the job, according to a recent survey. So and I'm seeing this more and more, is that, and especially, and I don't want to be sexist about it, but especially young women, and young women predominate in medical schools these days. It used to be, when I went to medical school, we crossed the threshold of a third of our class was women. It used to be, you know, maybe 5-10%, then it edged up to 25%. By the time I was in medical school in the 80s, it was 30%, and that now it's more than half. But these women, they often have family responsibilities. They quit medicine or they pause to have families. And this is after hundreds and hundreds of thousands of dollars have been invested in their medical training. And it's a big loss to the profession. Burnout is a factor. So they looked at, you know, what is it that's prompting physicians to quit? The hassle factor ranked high. But also a new factor, quote, unrealistic patient demands, seems a more nettlesome negative today than 15 years ago, according to a survey conducted by the American Medical Association. Troubling findings, a falling mean age of departing physicians at the time of resignation and retirement. It used to be 57 in 2008. It's jumped down to 48.1 in 2024. So that's a lot of years of lost productivity. So a physician who is practicing at the age of 48 is in their prime. They're experienced. They have full energy and motivation, and they're keeping up with their field. It's one thing for, you know, a physician who's 82 or something like that to say, hey, I'm done. But there is a small but non-trivial subgroup of non-practicing physicians who never practiced clinical medicine, even after completing residency. You could think of like people like Michael Crichton, you know, who's generated an enormous amount of money writing novels and screenplays, who graduated medical school, and he never practiced medicine. So other graduates of medical school are going into other fields like finance. They are advising companies, private equity, about investment in medical devices and pharmaceuticals, and they're making more money that way. And it's less of a hassle factor. They've got a better work-life balance. So the American Medical Association calls for more focus on the physician workforce to reduce the rate of burnout and to reduce this wasteful process by which doctors retire too early and exit the medical field. They say the women in our study left clinical practice earlier than men, and they left due to pressures like caring for young children or other family members more often than men. Addressing these issues through better child care access, flexible work policies, and equitable treatment could help retain more women in the physician workforce. So, yeah, we're losing doctors. And, you know, AI is not the answer, because AI can quickly provide doctors with a lot of background information on various health conditions and speed the diagnosis of various conditions, even, you know, looking at X-rays and CAT scans and MRIs and helping to render interpretations. But it still requires expert physicians to sift through all that information and make the proper choices. The human element has to be there. And also the human element has to be there in terms of motivating patients to take better charge of their health and to communicate properly with people, to be change agents for improving overall well-being. So, yeah, it's the big problems afflicting the medical field here in the United States. Folks, there's a crucial molecule in your body that helps control everything, your circulation, your energy, and your stamina, your heart, even your sharpness of mind. And that's why I recommend this supplement for everyone. It's a category of supplements that I think is ultra important and is often ignored. Nitric oxide. Nitric oxide support is very important. After age 40, your body makes less and less of it. The result is less blood flow, less stamina, and less of you. But now, There's N101, which is the nitric oxide lozenge developed by Dr. Nathan Bryan. 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And folks, this is backed by recent Nobel Prize winning science. Nitric oxide is vital for your health. 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So just do what I do and let one dissolve in your mouth twice a day. I especially make sure to take it before workouts, and I feel the difference. 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And use coupon code Hoffman10 for 10% off N101, a supplement that I think everyone could benefit from taking. All right, animal experimentation, it's, you know, terrible. We're torturing animals. Millions, perhaps hundreds of millions of animals have been sacrificed for the sake of, we think, human progress. And indeed, they have been essential for testing drugs and for exploring ways of treating illness. But the age of animal experiments may be waning. So there's these new ways of circumventing that, is that you can actually study organs by building organoids, which are test tube models of organs that you can then subject to various types of treatment. You can get like a little mini liver or mini kidney or even a mini brain and see how it responds to various types of interventions. There's also a new approach, including devices known as organs on chips. In other words, this is what's called, you know, they have in vivo research in live humans or live animals. Okay, you have to sacrifice the animals often. Or they have in vitro, that's test tube models. Now they have what's called in silico models, where organs on chips replicate the function of normal organs, and you can subject them to various stresses or various therapies, and you can see how they work out. So computational models, artificial intelligence systems, ultimately may help. And there's actually some mojo behind this from RFK Jr. As U.S. Health and Human Services Secretary, RFK Jr., is now actively working to phase out federal funding for animal testing, labeling it an unethical practice and a scientific imperative to make America healthy again. RFK Jr. is pushing for a shift towards alternatives like AI, 3D organoids, as I mentioned, and computer modeling. And in particular, he's targeting primate research. Kennedy specifically called for an end to the importation of monkeys for research, and to halt studies at what's called the National Primate Research Centers, claiming that they are unnecessary and profit-driven, and spearheading an effort to phase out animal testing as a means of investigating the causes of chronic disease. And so look for animal testing to ultimately take a back seat to other more humane ways of testing drugs and exploring the causes of various diseases. RFK's efforts have garnered support from animal rights advocates, and that marks a shift in federal policy towards animal welfare and scientific research. And I think it's high time, because, it's one thing. I think we need in some instances, we need animal research. It's essential. But we need to minimize unnecessary exploitation, harm, and pain infliction and death on animals. So there you have it. 877-726-8255, our number. This is Intelligent Medicine.

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1: 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Dr. Ronald Hoffman with you. Our number 877-726-8255. Jot that number down in case you have a question during the week, you have a comment on something that we've said here in this program or experience that you want to share with our audience. 877-726-8255. Okay, talking about animals. Animals, actually, and plants, can help us to discover better ways to treat various health conditions. And that has been since the early

days of medicine. According to research, we may be able to develop better anticoagulants via study of land snails. So anticoagulants are used in situations where we need to prevent blood clots, such as in people with atrial fibrillation. There are millions of people taking anticoagulants. It used to be Coumadin, and now we have other medications that are easier to administer than Coumadin, but they are blood thinners. But they all run the risk that if you thin the blood, you can increase the risk of dangerous bleeding. So if somebody who's on an anticoagulant to protect their brain from a stroke falls down, they're more likely to have a serious injury, particularly if they hit their head. Very dangerous. So what they discovered is there is actually a difference between thrombosis and hemostasis. By that I mean thrombosis is a blood clot, and hemostasis is the ability to stop bleeding. And by studying the land snail, they've identified a compound that significantly reduced clot formation without prolonging bleeding time and wound healing. This first in rodent models, again, animal research, directly challenging the assumption that effective anticoagulant therapy must inherently cause excessive bleeding. So very exciting, novel polysaccharides may lead people to safer ways of preventing clot risk without increasing bleeding risk. So that's on the launch pad. Not to be outdone, you know, the research originally on GLP-1 drugs, as weight loss drugs, was done on Gila monsters from the Southwest. And now they're turning their attention to pythons and snakes who consume massive single meals, and then they go weeks and even months before eating again. It's a feast and famine diet. And what they found is that in pythons, there is an appetite-suppressing molecule called paratyramine O sulfate, which is crucial for snakes to sustain their extreme feast fat feeding patterns. And study of pythons may help us develop novel weight loss drugs, just as study of the Gila monsters helped us to develop these GLP-1 drugs that are revolutionizing our approach to weight loss. Well, thanks very much for joining us today. Remember, you can go to drhoffman.com, take advantage of all the resources that we have there. 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Follow us on social media. We're on X and we're on Facebook. Make sure that you jot down 877-726-8255 as a way of reaching us with your questions. Call to record your questions or comments. And have yourself a safe and healthy weekend. I'm Dr. Ronald Hoffman, and this is Intelligent Medicine.

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3: A mix of sun and clouds across the Finger Lakes today. Beautiful, a high of 73 degrees. Partly cloudy night tonight, maybe a shower, overnight low 50. Mostly sunny tomorrow, 70. Clear skies tomorrow night, 46 overnight. Partly sunny Tuesday, 73. Partly sunny and warmer Wednesday, 77.
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4: From ABC News, I'm Brian Clark. President Trump says that the U.S. is close to a very good deal with Iran, but there's still no final agreement. And ABC's chief Washington correspondent, Jonathan Carl, says there are many unanswered questions.
5: This is a very limited agreement if it happens. It would open up the Strait of Hormuz. It would establish for talks on those trickier issues regarding Iran's nuclear program, but it would not resolve any of them. That said, the optimism is clearly being expressed, not just by people in the administration, but by sources I have talked to in the region.
4: U.S. Central Command says U.S. forces disabled a commercial ship Friday near the Strait of Hormuz that was trying to violate the U.S. blockade. The mayor of New Jersey implemented a curfew near an ICE detention center that's been the site of clashes between demonstrators. Governor Mikey Sherrill Saturday called on the protesters to lower the temperature.
6: I urge those protesting outside of Delaney Hall to bring the temperature down.
4: Five people were killed in a chain reaction bus crash on Interstate 95, and now criminal charges filed against the driver, says ABC's Andrew Dimbert.
7: Virginia State Police say 48-year-old Jing Dong has been charged with two counts of involuntary manslaughter, and investigators say additional charges are pending. The fatal crash happening early Friday morning in Stafford County, Virginia.
8: Multiple people jumping out of windows. Multiple vehicles on fire.
7: Authorities say the bus traveling from New York City to Charlotte, North Carolina, failed to slow down for traffic backed up near a work zone, slamming into multiple vehicles.
4: Fewer Americans are smoking cigarettes, says ABC's Dave Packer.
9: Only one in 11 American adults now say they're current smokers. The rate has been on the decline since the 1960s, when 42% of U.S. adults were lighting up. Cigarette smoking is a risk factor for lung cancer, heart disease, and stroke, and it's long been considered the leading cause of preventable death.
4: You're listening to ABC News.
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10: These statements have not been evaluated by the FDA. This product is not intended to diagnose, treat, cure, or prevent any disease.
4: Several miners trapped in a cave in Laos emerged Saturday, more than a week after they were buried alive. But ABC foreign correspondent Britt Clennett in Hong Kong says the search and rescue's not over.
14: The focus is shifting to the two others who are still missing. And that, we're told, is an even trickier operation, as they're likely in an area deeper into this incredibly tight, unmapped network of tunnels.
4: One of the local rescue teams says heavy rains may force them to temporarily suspend today's efforts. The cleanup continues at the site of a blast at a paper mill in Washington State, but the recovery efforts have concluded. County Coroner Dana Tucker announced Saturday.
15: Our office has recovered and identified all 9 missing individuals.
4: A total of 11 people were killed in the blast at the Nippon Dynawave Paper Company. At least two parents were arrested during a crackdown on unsafe e-bike activity in Arizona. Police say it's a response to resident complaints. ABC's Adam Shumes has more from Gilbert.
16: During one encounter, officers say a 14-year-old rider tried to escape and resist an officer. Neighbors I spoke with say they aren't against e-bikes. Instead, they hope riders understand the rules and respect the people around them.
17: Want kids to have as much fun as possible, but also be safe and respectful for others around.
16: Town leaders say the goal is to improve safety while giving police additional tools to address dangerous behavior.
4: I'm Brian Clark, ABC News.
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0: All right. Welcome, everybody. This is Nick Fedorov. I'm Nick Fedorov. This is Nick Fedorov. This is Nick Fedorov. I'm Nick Fedorov. Yeah, I'm that guy. Anyway, thank you very much for, you know, being part of the program. You know what? Hold on a second. I am not going anywhere. I am right here with you. I know dead air is not good for a radio program, but I forgot to do something. All right. I'm back over here, and believe me, we edit nothing on this show. How would you like to get free or discounted plants at your local nursery, a garden center, Lowe's, Home Depot, wherever it is that you get your plants? I have such a tough time sometimes paying full bore for a particular plant that I have learned some tips and tricks that I'd like to share with you to understand that you can actually get these things discounted. And most large retailers in particular will have plants that are already marked down. They'll put them on a shelf. They usually put them way in the back of the nursery. They'll take and put them, they'll hide them sometimes. Look for them. I have gotten plants like you can't ever imagine. Those are typically clearance racks, or they may call it a rescue plant section or something. Just ask the people that are working there. They'll tell you exactly where it's at. And they mark these things down because sometimes they have a buyback program. I don't know if you knew this or not. Yeah, so wholesale nurseries will send plants to a big box store. And they some of these big nursery wholesale nurseries are so big that they will have a buyback program. So they sell them to the box stores and then they buy them back. It's just that simple. But usually on these racks, the plants are going to be wilted. They could be overwatered. They could be seasonal plants. It's time to get rid of them. You want to look for the plants with healthy roots, green stems. Even if the leaves appear a little bit damaged, don't worry about that. They're plants. And these plants are okay. They usually are. You normally have to ask the, I mean, you normally have to take them back to your place, and you're going to have to water them, and you're going to have to feed them. It takes so little to have them come back to life. So the other thing is talk to the employees. The people that are working there, if the truth is known, they don't care. But they will tell you, when there's markdowns, when they happen, is it on Tuesdays? Is it on Wednesdays? Is it on a Thursdays? Many of the stores are going to reduce their prices before the weekends because they want new plants to come in so that the inventory actually resets itself. So it makes a lot of sense. Now, annual flowers, vegetables, they often recover very quickly after fertilizing and watering them. And in fact, many dead-looking plants simply are, they could just be dormant. And they'll return stronger the following season. Because a lot of these guys who are working at these places, especially big store, big box stores, they are not professionals. They have no idea. They're just there. They're working the cash register. And maybe they're watering the plants. Yeah, I mean, that's just sometimes the way it happens. Once in a while, you'll find somebody who really knows what they're doing, which is really cool. In fact, I remember at one time, Home Depot, they had it in their plans. They are going to be, and they are using certified nurserymen. And they stopped that whole process when they decided to become politically correct. Not them, the industry came politically correct, and they says, no, you can't say nursery men, you have to say nursery women. But the interesting part about that was that all the women, they didn't mind. I thought that was really interesting. This was 20 years ago. I don't know what anybody calls each other anyhow. Just be respectful. That's the whole thing. Now, the other thing is that you do want to, as I mentioned, build relationships with that nursery staff. You know, they're there, they're working, and they're probably working at the same time. Find out when they're going to put those things together. Now, independent garden centers, believe it or not, they're a little bit more flexible with discounts than the big box stores. You go in there, you talk to the owner. Sometimes they'll have a buyback program. Sometimes they'll take their flowers and color and such, and they just throw them away. Not because that they're losing money on it, but because they're really on the brink of death, and they didn't buy the plants anyhow. Remember what I said, that buyback program? A lot of the wholesalers will bring the plants there. They don't sell them to the nursery at that point, but they get paid after the plant has been purchased. So I remember when I used to work at a nursery, we would take flats and flats of plants and just stack them on top of each other, put them underneath the shelf. And if people came in, they wanted the plants, we actually just gave it to them. We didn't care. So ask whether they have damaged plants, broken branches, overgrown plants. They all qualify for price reductions. And a lot of times these places have, if you're a frequent shopper, they'll offer loyalty discounts like you have no idea. It doesn't hurt to do it. Plants are expensive. So the garden staff, they appreciate gardeners who are willing to rehabilitate a struggling plant. It gets it off their shelf. That's not at a nursery now, not necessarily a big box store. But it's a lot of fun to do. I love going. For me, Lowe's is my go-to place for that. They always have two or three racks of plants that need a little love, and I love loving those plants. The other thing is take advantage of the seasonal sales. The end of the season is actually perfect for a lot of stuff and a lot of major discounts on annuals and bulbs and vegetable starts. And if you've got a way to keep those things going, buy the plants. You can grow them for the seeds. Yeah, it really works. Shop after major holidays like Mother's Day, Memorial Day, 4th of July, Labor Day, all of those things, because they want the material out of it. You know, Christmas time, they have all these plants that have sparkles on them that they put bows on them. They can't sell that stuff. 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And really, trees and shrubs often are deeply discounted after late summer or in early fall. Buy perennials in the fall with very well-established roots. You want to make sure that even though the top growth isn't attractive, that's okay. Nothing wrong with that. You're buying distressed plants. And again, historically, garden centers, they just want to clear aggressively, especially if you live in a part of the country where you get a real winter, spring, summer, and fall. They want to get rid of those plants so they don't have to keep them inside of their greenhouse all winter long. Use reward programs, coupons, store apps, all that kind of stuff, especially at the big box stores. They're all about that. You've got Lowe's, you've got Home Depot, local nurseries. 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So there's just things there that are so, so important. And you can use, and you just never know. You may be able to propagate those plants. You could bring them back to life. You can join local gardening clubs and find out how they do stuff like that. Well, you know, you'll learn the basic propagation techniques by hanging around those kind of people, and it's just really, really nice. So anyway, that's basically the bottom line when we're talking about having plants and trying to get them at a discount. All right, I'm Nick Fedoroff. We'll be back right after this.
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Okay, welcome back to the program, everybody. Thank you very much for tuning into this hour of the show. Have you ever heard of a chaos garden? You know, I love the concept. I love the idea. I actually did it one time, and I've been talking about it for years. In fact, I started my chaos garden intentionally back in 1982. And what it was is that I bought a piece of property, and I was nowhere near ready to put any kind of landscaping in because I needed to work on the house, and the front yard landscaping was just horrible. So what I did, and I had enough time to do, was to basically kill everything off. Went through there, sprayed all the weeds, killed it off, and then I took a rototiller through. And by the way, I left a lot of the plants in there as well, but it was mostly just weeds anyhow and stuff, so it was really no big deal. Anyway, so then I rototilled the area, and then I had a sprinkler system through the hose, and that's how I was going to water it. And what I did is that I ended up getting a bunch of seeds, because a chaos garden is created by scattering mixed seeds together in very neat rows or patterns. The way that I did it, though, is more of a natural kind of aspect, because the way that I wanted to do this and the role behind a chaos garden is to grow and mimic nature by allowing the plants to grow with the conditions suit them the best. And chaos gardening encourages biodiversity. It creates more relaxed gardening experience. It's not without its maintenance, though. You just can't do it and that's it. You can use vegetables, flowers, pollinator plants can be included. It's all the concept actually resembles an old cottage garden where plants were seeded freely for generations and the plants just grew. And it worked for me wonderfully. Now, you can do this in a small area. And that particular house had a postage-sized front yard. And when I was ready to get rid of everything, then I got rid of it and I put my sprinkler system in and blah, blah, blah, blah, blah. So basically what we're doing is that we're using these seeds, we're planting. We have to understand the kind of seeds that you have. You have to kind of understand what your sunlight is going to be like. Is it full sun? Is it just morning sun? Is it afternoon sun? It's very important because it all depends on the kind of seeds you're going to get. I used a wildflower mix, and at the time I knew absolutely nothing about what I was doing. I didn't even know it was called a chaos garden at the time. I just wanted to cover the ground. And everything kind of germinated, but everything didn't kind of germinate because the weaker of the plants, they died off. The plants that were in full sun, I mean, some of them that literally lasted for years afterwards. I had a hard time getting rid of some of this stuff. But that was because I didn't do my homework on this whole concept. So what you're going to end up doing is that you're going to mix fast-growing flowers with vegetables and herbs to give it a visual interest. Native plants, pollinator-friendly flowers, it's going to help support the bees and the butterflies and all the beneficial insects. You're going to avoid over-aggressive species that may dominate the garden. And, in fact, I had one wildflower that actually did that. It just was going just crazy. So I had to go in there and I had to pick things out. And you can use seed packets that were left over from previous seasons and mix them all together and throw them in and see what happens with it. Because it really is a chaos. Now, again, you do want to remove the weeds. You want to remove the grass. You want to reduce any kind of competition from anything that's out there. Loosen the compacted soil. It's going to be good for root growth and water penetration. Add compost if you want. I mean, literally, you can prepare this properly and do it the right way because add humic acid to everything because you'll be able to get that microbial activity going on. Good drainage is necessary. You don't want things to be overcrowded. You don't want to trap the excess moisture. You really want to use a mix and this planting method as naturally as possible. It's going to improve the soil in the long run. That's what's really cool about this. So you want to scatter your seeds strategically.
So mix the seeds together in a bucket or a container, and before you broadcast them in the area, you want to lightly and it doesn't matter how you're going to do it, whether you're going to throw it or put it in a seeder, a hand seeder or something like that. Lightly rake the seeds in the soil instead of burying them in too deeply, because that's the way nature actually works well with a lot of seeds. You don't have to bury them. Water gently afterwards. Allow it to get inside. You don't want to wash the seeds into piles or anything like that. And plant at the right time. You know, you don't want to do it in the heat of the day. You want to make sure that there's not a heat wave that's going to be going. You're not going to do this in the wintertime when you got 15 feet of snow out your front yard or anything like that. But, by the way, what some people could do, they will take the seeds and add sand to it to mix it up. And then once they have it mixed up, they'll take it and they'll spread it out. And that actually distributes the seed much more evenly. Now, you need to manage the growth. You have to do thinning. You have to get certain plants. I told you that's what I did in mine. Worked out just wonderfully. I had a few years. You know what the best part was that, and by the way, you take the weak ones out too. Anything that's weak, because you're going to have plants of different heights and you don't want them competing to try to survive with the stronger of the ones. So, you know, kind of keep that in mind. And sometimes you're going to get plants in there that are kind of tall and you're going to have to actually take and stake them. So, again, it all depends on the species and what it is that you're planting. I just wouldn't take solely any kind of vegetables and just cast them around. Too much competition for doing something like that. But I would take flower seeds and intersperse those seeds. And, again, remembering that certain flowers get higher than other ones. Yeah. Mulch around the area helps with the moisture aspect of it. And you got to remember, chaos gardens often look really wild, but selective maintenance keeps them productive. And you are 100% going to see beneficial insects. You're going to be supporting pollinators. Diverse flower plantings will attract all these things from ladybugs to lacewings, praying mantids. It's really kind of a cool thing. Of course, like with any kind of plantings like this, you're going to want to avoid any kind of broad spectrum pesticides. You're going to harm the pollinators as well as the predators and get rid of all that stuff. So you're going to have bad guys getting in there, but the good guys hopefully will outnumber them and eat them all. Some plants, they're going to flower fully, and you could take and you could harvest those and use them. Use them for decoration, use them for food, use them for whatever. Sometimes it's not a bad idea if you get the pollinators, like the butterflies. They like little shallow dishes of water and pebbles in there. Just don't make it so that you could take in and grow, not grow, but attract mosquitoes. Be careful with that, because gardens with high biodiversity are often more resistant to pest outbreaks, but you still have to keep it under control. So anyway, maintain this whole thing, keep it watered, figure out how to do that. You know, they make these watering devices. If the thing, if your garden gets 2-3 feet tall, they have these things on really big sticks like that. They're like on tripods and stuff. You hook them up to your hose, and this way you don't have to flood irrigate. You can go from the top. They'll be okay with that. If you're growing vegetables, you're going to want to flood irrigate. But anyway, it's really kind of interesting. Remove the diseased plants. It's just a super interesting concept. If you've got the room to do it, knock your socks off. Okay, we will be back after this with more information and ideas for the beginning in season gardener. Don't go anywhere.

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5: A mix of sun and clouds across the Finger Lakes today. Beautiful. A high of 73 degrees. Partly cloudy night tonight. Maybe a shower. Overnight low 50. Mostly sunny tomorrow. 70. Clear skies tomorrow night. 46 overnight. Partly sunny Tuesday. 73. Partly sunny and warmer Wednesday. 77.
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0: Okay, let's get back to this over here, and we have Luann with us. Hi, Luann, how you doing?
1: Oh, right now I'm doing A-okay. How are you?
0: You know, if I do any better, they might have to arrest me, so let's not go there.
1: Uh-oh, that's too bad.
0: Well, how can I help you today, Luann?
1: Well, I was asking you, how can I make my begonia bloom? It's not an outside begonia. It's an inside one.
0: Okay.
1: And it gets bigger and bigger, but it never blooms. And I know they're supposed to.
0: Okay.
1: So what am I doing wrong?
0: Well, I understand you want to talk about African violets as well. And you're having, and you're having the same problem with that?
1: Yes.
0: Okay. Well, first, let's do this. How old are both plants?
1: Both plants, let me see, they're a different age. My African violet is probably 2 years old, okay. And it hasn't bloomed since I got it.
0: Okay.
1: And begonia is probably only 6 months old.
0: Oh, that's still a baby, okay. Yeah, are they like in 4-inch pots or 6-inch pots?
1: Are they what?
0: What size container are they in?
1: The begonia is a small one, so it's probably in a 4 or 5 inch pot, and the African violet is the pot that it came in.
0: Okay. All right. So we have that. Now, are both of these, are they like on the windowsill? Are they on, where are they located in the house?
1: Yes, they're on a windowsill. The begonia is in a south window. But I have a curtain in front of it so it doesn't get the direct sun.
0: Okay.
1: And the African violet is in the north window.
0: North window, okay. Now, with the African violet, not the begonia, African violet, have you ever transplanted it?
1: Yes.
0: You've put it in a larger container before or something?
1: Yes, a new dirt, too.
0: New dirt, okay, transplanted, okay. All right. Now, what about the feeding that you do on the plant? Do you do any feeding at all? Have you fed it before?
1: Oh, yeah. I feed it like maybe once a week.
0: Oh, okay. Okay. What are you feeding it with?
1: Miracle-Gro, and then that stuff you told me to get that's a vitamin. I can't think of the name of it right off then.
0: Okay.
1: You advertise it a lot.
0: Okay. That would have been Super Thrive.
1: That's it.
0: Yeah,
1: that's
0: Super
1: it.
0: Thrive. Okay, well. Okay, I know the problem.
1: Oh, good.
0: I know the problem. You are fertilizing too much.
1: Okay.
0: Fertilizing too much, and you're using Miracle-Gro. Miracle-Gro it's fine. It's a fine product. However, it is high in nitrogen.
1: Oh, okay.
0: And too much nitrogen will actually stop the plants from flowering.
1: Okay.
0: That's typically what happens. Yeah. Okay. So what I would do is I would dial that back quite a bit, actually. And instead of going every week, I'd really like you to do it just for right now. I would like you to do it maybe just once every 2 months.
1: Oh, okay.
0: Yeah, do it once every 2 months, and that's going to give it time for when you water it. It's going to whoosh out all the, well, I'm going to call them impurities because they're not helping the plant. It's going to wash it all out, by the time that you start feeding it again, it'll be hungry. And you just need a little bit. Just need a little bit. And then do the same. You could do the same with the Super Thrive, too. Same time that you do that, you could do the Miracle-Gro and the Super Thrive. You could actually do it exactly at the same time. Because Super Thrive is not a fertilizer.
1: Okay.
0: It just has vitamins in it. That's all it is. In fact, the original guy, the guy who invented that stuff, may he rest in peace, is a real good friend of mine. He started the company because he didn't know how to get vitamins into people. His company was called Vitamin Institute. Back in the 30s and the 40s, people wouldn't take vitamins. So he thought, if I can invent a fertilizer – that could put vitamins into things like lettuce and corn and plants and vegetables, then they'll eat that and they'll get vitamins.
1: Oh, yeah.
0: Yeah, it's kind of a fun story. But that notwithstanding, it's good to use something like that because it's it puts what they call biology back into the soil. So I think you're doing everything right. Since the plants are looking good and they're growing, I think that's what the problem is. I just think it's just too much nitrogen. So, yeah, I slow down on that and you're going to be okay, all right?
1: All right. Sounds good.
0: All right. Well, you're a sweetheart. Thank you very much for being on the program today, okay?
1: Oh, yes, and thank you for calling me back.
0: Absolutely. Take care now. Bye-bye.
1: I've listened to you every Saturday morning.
0: Ah, well, thank you very much. You have good taste, by the way.
1: Oh, well, thank you. And so do you. Yeah. All right. Well, thanks for calling me back.
0: You're welcome. Bye-bye now.
1: Bye-bye.
0: Okay, so that's the way that it works. When we're not here, or whatever, you can call 24 hours a day, 7 days a week, leave your name and telephone number, and when we're back in the studio, we will call you back. But you got to be around to answer the telephone. You know, I had somebody call me, and they're asking, I'm listening to you on one of your radio stations, and I'm moving out of the area. I don't know where to find you at. And he didn't leave a telephone number. So, you know, you got to leave the telephone number and anyway, but yeah, thank you. All right, this is Nick Fedoroff. I'm talking gardening, landscaping, helping you out with your gardening questions. And if it sounded like I was giving her, you know, 66 questions over here, it's because I need to find out what the conditions are because we're gardening on the radio. That's exactly what we're doing right now. We're gardening on the radio, and I need to know what is on your mind and the things that you've done. So it was really neat. And the second she said that product, oh, my goodness, I knew that was the problem. All right, we'll be back right after this.
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3: Okay, what do you say? Here we go and talk to Rick now. Hey, Rick, how you doing?
4: Nick, I appreciate your call back, and I appreciate your show even more.
3: Oh, you're but too kind.
4: Your subject, I was watching one of my videotapes of you, and you talked about humic acid.
3: Yes.
4: Okay. I couldn't find it at Louis's. In this side of Riverside County.
3: Okay.
4: And I just wondered if you know where I could purchase it at.
3: Well, that's a really good question. I don't have a particular brand name that okay. I could turn you on to. I would have to research it. I know for a fact. You know, wait a minute. I have my computer in front of me. Hold on a second here, young man.
4: Now you're dangerous.
3: Yeah, I'm telling you here. I took a picture at a trade show with a company that it was a humic acid company. I remember it very clearly. It was about maybe 4 or 5 years ago. Let me do a search in my pictures right now and see if I could find it. Let's see. I'm going to type it right here. Search your folders. Let's put humic M-I-C-K, humic acid. So you saw the TV show is what it is, right?
4: I definitely did.
3: Oh, yeah.
4: You've inspired me to do even more work.
3: Oh, you're too kind. Thank you.
4: Yeah. I watch your program all the time, even though sometimes I have to put them off because of Saturdays. But I get you in the playback.
3: Oh, thank you. All right, let's see. What do we have here? No, that's not it. I actually have pictures of humic acid.
4: Okay.
3: But there's no bag next to them. There's no bag. Oh, wait a minute. Here we go.
4: I told you were going to be dangerous with that computer.
3: All right, here we go. I found it. I remember now. Many years ago, you know, I'm the resident garden expert for CBS KCAL News.
4: Oh, okay.
3: And I did a segment with it one time, and I asked them for some bags. That's what happened. Okay, company is called Live Earth Products.
4: Okay, Live Earth Products. Sure,
3: let me do this here real quick since we're talking about it. Let's see, Live Earth Products. Oh, here he goes. Yeah, fertilizer supplier. They're out of Utah. Live Earth.
4: Oh, God.
3: Yeah, liveearth.com. Liveearth.com. Give them a call. They have one section here that's called landscape products. And they have a bunch of stuff here. Yeah, give them a call and just ask them where you can find it in your area.
4: Because
3: there's got to be a farm store. There's got to be Wolfenbarger's is not far from where you're at. I think they're still in business. They may.
4: Where's that?
3: Wolfenbarger's.
4: Where is it at?
3: The last time I heard, they were in Chino.
4: Oh, Chino. Wow.
3: Yeah.
4: I'm here in Marietta.
3: Okay. Well, you know, if gas wasn't $3,000 a gallon, you can go for a little Saturday drive.
4: I'd fly over there.

0: in the country now?
1: I know. It's ridiculous. Man.
0: Everybody.
1: Wish I had.
0: Everybody. From the rich to the poor.
1: I wish. You know what? And they have the dollar stores in rich areas.
0: Oh, yeah.
1: They'll actually put them in rich areas because the rich people, they count their pennies and the dollars will follow.
0: Well, and, you know, it's amazing, Nick. I just, Tuesday morning, I went over to Auto Club to get some business straightened out. Mm-hmm. And right next to it is what's called Savers.
1: Oh.
0: It's a secondhand store.
1: Sure. I know it.
0: I swear to you, you could not believe how many people were going there. And this was 9 o'clock in the morning.
1: Wow.
0: Yeah. It's a sign of the times.
1: Yeah.
0: It's too bad.
1: Yeah, it really is. It's sad.
0: But it's sad.
1: All right.
0: But
1: well,
0: anyway.
1: My gal over here is yelling at me. He says I have to get going. So.
0: Okay. Appreciate your return.
1: All right. You're very good. Thank you very much. Take care, Rick. Bye now.
0: I will.
1: Hey, he's an awesome guy. I like this guy. Bring him back on the program sometime. I like Rick. And he's not even related to me. That's the best part. All right, we'll be back right after this. Don't go anywhere.

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1: Careful, babe. 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
0: Sorry, I didn't see him there.
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I sure hope you enjoyed this hour of the program. We did a lot of things on there and had fun talking to you as well. So if you want to ever get in on the show, you need to dial in at 1-800-405-6425. That's 1-800-405-NICK. Okay, so I've already pulled. You know, one of the things we have to remember when you're gardening, there's the plants have a time limit. They have a lifespan. And sometimes you think, oh, just a little more. Well, I've had to pull plants already. I planted dill, and it was planted back 4 months ago, 5 months ago. Mrs. Things Green has hacked it and hacked it and hacked it. And now when she hacks, the new dill that's growing up is coming all, like, mottled and crooked looking, we'll call it that. Modeled is, it's not modeled, it's mottled. And it's not pretty. It has a great stench to it, but you got to pull them. So that's what I did. I took and I pulled everything out, and they smelled so good because it's still dill. And it's too early for them to actually start seeding themselves because most of the dill, not all of it, much of it, I should say, just reseeded itself and came back. Some of it I grew some sets and I helped them along. But anyway, so that was gone. It's gone now. The other thing that I had to do, and we have to remember we got to do this kind of stuff. I grew a whole bunch of black radishes. They look like turnips. They're huge. They're big. They're big. When I took and you cut them open, I mean, the radish, it's just overwhelming, the smell that comes off of them. Anyway, the point is that I had to pull all those too. So the leaves of the radishes you can eat, you can process them, you can do with them. The radishes themselves, the inside, the meat of the radishes is pure white, but the outside looks like blood. They look like turnips. They look like, I'm trying to think of another, what's another root crop that's, what's that? Beets. They look like beets. I posted it online. If you go to my one of my Facebook pages, you'll see how I posted it. And it is, I mean, they're gorgeous, absolutely gorgeous. But you got to pull them. Just got to get them out. That's why succession planting is so important. You plant a few, let them grow. You plant a few more, harvest, grow, blah, blah, blah. I'm Nick Fedoroff, and you're growing with the program over here. Remember, green side up.

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Welcome, everybody. I'm Nick Fedorov. Thank you very much for tuning into this hour of the program where we talk about gardening and landscaping, and I help you out with all of your indoor and outdoor living ideas. Please tell your friends, neighbors, and relatives about us. I greatly appreciate that. And, of course, anytime I talk about anything over here, you can call us 24/7 at 1-800-405-NICK. And you can also remember to go online and fill out the form that we have on there. And you can email me. I actually answer all the email, so don't worry about that. If it's something that I can't answer, like business-wise, then we'll send it to somebody else, and then we'll figure it out from there. But just go ahead and send that. And you can attach pictures, too, while you're at it. What do you say we talk about the top 10 gardening tools that a beginning gardener needs? You know, it's one thing when you're established and you've got a cornucopia of tools, from irrigation shovels to pitchforks to just whatever the case may be. But what if you're just kind of starting off, right? I mean, it could be really, really confusing to see and to understand what is out there. So with that being said, the first thing that you need is a hand trowel. Yeah, a hand trowel isn't very big. It's only maybe about, you have a handle, so however big your hand is, fits in your hand. I think that's why they call it a hand trowel in the first place. And the trowel part is like an itty-bitty shovel. That's basically what it is. It's an itty-bitty shovel. And it's ideal for digging small holes, for planting flowers, herbs, vegetables, whatever it is that's on your mind. It's useful for transplanting seedlings and containers. You can even dig weeds with it. Now, the thing of it is that you do want to choose a trowel with a comfortable ergonomic handle and a rust-resistant blade. These things really, really do get a lot of abuse. I actually have a very interesting kind of a trowel. It's one of my favorites. I don't even remember where I got it, but it is an ergonomic one that kind of fits on my arm, and then it has a like a pistol handle on it, and the trowel goes straight out. And then, I mean, it goes straight out, and the trowel goes downwards. It's just for digging. I mean, I love that thing. I've had it for years, and it's wonderful. But you have to remember that with a trowel, it typically has a narrow blade on it. It works especially well in tight garden areas. And then, as a matter of fact, this is actually kind of fun. There happens to be an Amish company. I think they're in either Pennsylvania or Ohio. They could be New York. And they make small hand tools by repurposing old shovels and old metal rakes and old tools, and they cut them down to size. They're really cool. I have a set of them, and I mean, they have taken abuse. I've intentionally left them out in the yard so that they get all rusty and such, and then I just pull them out. It's really good, cool to have those things. They were kind of rusty when I got them in the first place, because I think that's the whole reason why I left them out. Anyhow, I've had them for years as well, and they're really, really good. Anyway, so here's actually that's some kind of fun. The hand towel actually originated from the ancient Roman gardening tools that they used back in the day for small-scale farming. Now, pruning shears would be the next thing that you would want. We're talking about hand pruners. These are essential for trimming flowers, herbs, small branches, dead plant material. I also call them secatures. And you hold them in your hand. There's different varieties of them, and there's different types of them. There's what they call a ratchet type. There's a bypass type, anvil type, all kinds of different types. You have to find the one that's going to be good for you. But the neat part about having a tool like this is that it does help improve the plant health by removing diseased or damaged growth. Now, you have to be careful because bypass pruners are best for live stems, while anvil pruners are best for dry wood. So an anvil pruner, you'd have like a flat blade surface, and then the blade goes right down the center of that surface. It's not a blade, actually. It's just a stopping point. Where a anvil type,
they bypass each other like a pair of scissors would do. So it's really kind of cool. The thing you have to remember is you got to keep those blades clean. You have to keep them sharpened. And when you do that, you're going to reduce any of your plant injury and disease, spread of diseases. So not a bad idea to actually have some type of spray that you could put on there that actually kills 99% of the diseases. In fact, I've mentioned it before. I'm the landscape consultant for the Richard Nixon Presidential Library and Museum. I go out there and I've actually had the crew that prunes the roses, and there must have been 30 guys there, if not more. And I made sure that I handed, or they brought, a can of Lysol with them, because you can have disease transferring from one rose to the next to the next. So that right there is super, super important, because the best part about pruning is that with proper pruning, you can increase your flower and fruit production on many plants, kind of like vegetables, how they like to be pruned. The more they get pruned, or the more get harvested, I should say, the more they're going to produce for you. Well, your flowers and your plants are kind of the same way too. So you got to make sure you keep all of that in mind. Now, garden gloves, hands down, are super, super important. They're going to protect your hands from thorns, splinters, blisters, soil-borne irritants. Now, lightweight gloves, and by the way, the materials are just tremendous in what they come in. So your lightweight gloves, they're going to work really well for planting, while your thicker gloves are suited for heavier tasks. And by the way, you're going to wear your gloves out. You're just going to wear your gloves out. You're going to make sure that you're out in that garden, and just if you start getting holes in them, throw them away and get a new pair. It's just that simple. The other thing is this. Gloves are the kind of tool, well, all the tools that we're talking about, but gloves, really, normally a glove is quality is usually based on its price. It really is. I mean, I like deerskin gloves. They seem to last the longest. They're soft. I love the soft touch of the deerskin as opposed to, say, cowskin. Okay, different thing. And by the way, they actually have pruning gloves. They're neoprene gloves. There's even a glove that is made out of neoprene that is, they call it a mud glove. And it's actually really great for picking, the weeds. Grabs onto the weeds, super, super good. So a snug fit is going to improve your dexterity when you're using them, and it's going to reduce your hand fatigue. Super, super important. So gloves that are made from nitrile-coated fabric are popular because they are just really, really good. They're good for the durability on there, and they literally look like they took a pair of cotton gloves and they dipped them in a plastic-like material. So those things are the hot ticket. Not one glove is good for everything. I'll give you an example. I have a glove, and it's called a badger glove. That's what I call it. I don't know if it's a company name or what, but you take and you put the glove on, and it has these plastic long fingers on there, and you take and you can actually dig with them, and it doesn't wear the tips out. It's really cool. Plus my leather gloves, et cetera, et cetera. Let me tell you, it's all just wonderful when it comes to the world of gloves. You're protecting your hands. So important. Definitely do that. All right, we'll be back right after this. We have a little commercial break on our hands, and we're going to continue on our conversation. The next thing that's going to be coming up, we're going to be talking about something that you might overlook, but you absolutely need. Don't go anywhere. I'm Nick Fedoroff.

0: neighbor, get some sod put in?
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2: 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But yours looks so much greener and thicker than mine. What's going on?
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16: 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Canandaigua Lake is often called the chosen spot. It's 15 miles long and 276 feet deep. Squaw Island is on the north side of the lake and is comprised of an extremely rare form of carbonite and lime that forms as deposits on pebbles. The rock is hard when in water, but crumbles when exposed to air. So much of the island has eroded. 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

Welcome back, everybody. Nick Fedoroff here. Thank you very much for tuning in to this hour of the program. We are continuing our list here of the kind of garden tools that you would need if you are especially a beginner, because as you get involved in the world of gardening, you start buying stuff. You know, you see a lot of memes out there about how people will buy plants and such. Yeah, the people start buying. Look, for whenever you get, when are you ever going to use a dibble? Well, believe it or not, I use a dibble. But does a beginner gardener even know what a dibble is? No, they don't. You don't need to. And if the truth was known, whatever these basic tools I'm talking about here today, those are the ones that are really just the basic necessary tools. After this, it's just ego. I mean, I have a pretty large place where I live, but one of the things that I have, do I really need it? I have a seed planting machine. Oh, why do I need a seed planting machine? I can go and I can put like this if I want, but you put the seeds in there. It's got a hopper and you lay out those corn seeds or those bean seeds. It's a lot of fun. Watering can or garden hose. That right there is so important to have because it gives you different ways to take care of your plants. One of the things you have to do is you have to provide consistent moisture for healthy plant growth. Now, we know that we want our plants to be moist, not wet. So you need the right kind of tool to get that out there. Of course, if you have a hose, you can use a water wand on the end of it. And when you use a water wand, it's going to hopefully provide gentle water to whatever you're doing. But otherwise, you get a watering can. And a watering can is very inexpensive, and you're going to use it indoors as well. You're going to well as outdoors. Watering cans have short snouts on them, and some of them have real long snouts. You have to learn how to use those things, because if you could overshoot your container if you're not doing it right. So once you've got that mastered, it's really, really good. So your watering cans are really ideal for containers. And they're for delicate seedlings. Absolutely beautiful that lays a gentle amount of water without washing everything out. Garden hoses, especially with adjustable nozzles on there, they can help you control the water pressure and the coverage. And they're good for washing all these tools that we're talking about. Now, the thing you want to remember is that morning watering reduces evaporation and it prevents any kind of fungal diseases. So those factors have to be included in this whole process. And if you're really cognizant of what you're doing, there are monitors that you could put on your hose in particular that'll tell you how much water is coming out. They're very inexpensive. Could be half a gallon, 1 gallon, 2 gallon, 3 gallon. And then you could tell how much water is actually going on to your plants. It's always fun to know. But the thing of it is that most gardens, especially lawns, they need about 1 to 1.5 inches of water per week during their growing season. So the growing season typically is in spring, summer, and early fall. And then the rest of the year, you can kind of slow down on it. You don't have to go all crazy with the watering. You know, the thing of it is, you also have to learn, when it comes to hose, you need to learn how to roll it up. In fact, if I can tell you a little secret, I kind of messed up on a TV show that I did once, and it had nothing to do with the information I was giving. When I viewed the TV show afterwards, we didn't roll up the hose. And number one, it's a tripping danger. And number two, it just didn't look good on TV. But what are you going to do? Okay, a garden rake, they come in plastic. They come in metal. There's different sizes and shapes. You have to learn and you have to understand which kind is best for what you're doing, because you may have small leaves, you may have big leaves, whatever. But they're useful for of course, raking up leaves, removing debris. You could push mulch around with it if it's hefty enough. And you could even level soil if you want. And leaf rakes really help collect the grass clippings and doing things so it doesn't damage the plants. You can actually get
you can actually get a rake that has a wide span on there, fan-like, up to like 24 to 36 inches, big rakes. Or you can get one that's just used around your shrubs. And it's real tiny. It's only like 6 inches wide. So bow rakes are stronger and better, and they're suited for a lot of for soil preparations. But those are typically metal bone rakes. That's not a leaf rake. It's a different type. And then raking improves your garden appearance. It just makes everything look better, gets into the hiding places of where you're at. And, you know, rakes have been used in civilization or in agriculture for thousands of years because it's important to clean up the debris. Yeah. So garden hose have all kinds of different shapes and sizes, and they're primarily used for weed control and cultivating the soil. So you can get them into the nice rows that you need to get them in. It helps loosen the soil, compact, improve air and water movement. I have a very specific, unusual looking hoe that I use, and I use it behind my corn because it seems like after I water, I'm watering by hand with a hose. So yeah, I'm actually doing that. And the water seems to puddle up and move away from there. So I got to dig a trench, and I don't need a big trench, and I only do it, you know, maybe once every 3-4 weeks. So it's no big deal. So there's a lot of different styles of your hose. There's the stirrup type, and the stirrup type kind of sounds like you've heard of the hula hoe. That's what a stirrup like looks like, the stirrup on a horse when you on a saddle for when you go on a horse. So it's got a U shape to it. They're wiggly back and forth. Who invented that thing? Let me tell you, he banked on it. Absolutely. And so that's a real good one. If you use a regular hoe, whatever that means, just you got a big old long handle on it, and then of course it just comes down straight. Those hoes, they can be used for weeds, for digging up the soil, creating rows. They could also be used for mixing concrete. So let your imagination run wild on what that could be used for. So if the truth was known, a hoe is actually among the oldest agricultural tools known to humanity. And the reason being is because they used to take long sticks and put like rocks on the end of them. You know, you've probably seen that when they made hatchets out of, you know, the caveman. Well, they did the thing. They did the same thing to a hoe, and they would put flint on the end of it to where, I believe that's the name of the kind of rock. It makes it nice and sharp, and they're able to dig in, and then it could pull. They would plant the seeds. It's really amazing. All right, we have more information and ideas. I've got more to cover, so don't go here because we have different types of tools that are necessary to get your garden started. And, I mean, you think about it. You think, you know, yeah, well, you just need a rake and a hoe. No, you need more than that. You need more than that. So we're going to be tackling the top 10 tools. Start with the strongest ones first, and then you could decide from there. And yeah, we'll just pick up this whole conversation, so don't go anywhere. I'm Nick Fedoroff, talking gardening and landscaping, helping you out with all of your indoor and outdoor living ideas. Don't go anywhere.

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5: A mix of sun and clouds across the Finger Lakes today. Beautiful, a high of 73 degrees. Partly cloudy night tonight, maybe a shower. Overnight low 50. Mostly sunny tomorrow, 70. Clear skies tomorrow night, 46 overnight. Partly sunny Tuesday, 73. Partly sunny and warmer Wednesday, 77.
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6: Moves. New Jersey Governor Mikey Sherrill says demonstrators attacked police outside of Delaney Hall, the ICE detention facility in Newark that's been the scene of clashes between pro and anti-ICE groups. The San Antonio Spurs back to the NBA Finals for the first time in 12 years after beating the Oklahoma City Thunder in Game 7 of the West Finals. The Spurs will play the New York Knicks in the finals beginning Wednesday. 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

Okay, we're back over here. Thank you very much for tuning in to this hour of the program. Spades or shovels? You know, when I first started talking about this, I believe I said the word irrigation shovel. Who knew that there was a shovel that is designed just

for irrigation. It's true. They actually have one for that. But we're not going to get into the technicalities of what that is right now. So when you go to do your shopping, you're going to have to understand that there are certain tools that are necessary for digging and planting holes and edging beds and moving soil and compost. And spades have flat blades on them, and they're really ideal for edging and cutting weeds. Now, I got to tell you this. I don't use a spade. I've never used a spade. I don't say never used. I've used one before. But I just don't do it. But there are the round pointed shovels. Okay. They're not round. They actually make an actual round one, but it's a pointed shovel. Those are the best thing for digging and lifting materials. Now, there's some of these shovels, they actually have serrations on the edges of there. And the reason why they have the serrations is so that you can cut through the soil. You can grab things. You could do different kind of weeding on it. And it's a totally different experience. Now, you need to choose a sturdy handle made from either fiberglass or hardwood. Now, the reason for this, and well, actually the hardwood one is pretty interesting. You need to make sure that the grain is going all the way through the handle. You don't want it to stop and go over here and stop and go over here and stop. You want to try to make it so it's as clear as possible in that handle, because you're going to be using that shovel like it's not supposed to be used. You're going to end up getting in there and you're going to try to go back and forth and all that. And that handle can break. Now, I've never seen a fiberglass handle break. Those are what the pros use. So kind of consider that if you want a handle that lasts a long time. And believe it or not, you can actually sharpen the blades of your shovel. It's a deal. You can actually do that. Now, the other kind of shovel that's involved is called a flat shovel, where literally the blade is flat. The ends come out a little bit, but it's kind of flat. And those are great for picking up debris. It's really good for moving things that are on the surface. They're not designed to be picking up, for digging holes though. So don't get confused between the difference between that one and the pointed shovel, okay? In fact, they even make a big old ginormous shovel, which is, people call them snow shovels, but they're also called scoop shovels. So you could scoop them up. Now, the other thing, let me go back to the handle thing. You'll have two kind of handles. You have a very long handle, and then you also have what they call a D handle. Those are short handles, and they... You remember where I talked about the stirrup kind of thing for the hula hoop? Well, imagine that. Imagine if you turn the handle down, it kind of looks like a stirrup you could put your foot in. You don't, but it kind of looks like that. But if you turn it on its side, it actually looks like the letter D. So you always have your hand inside of the D, and then you have your hand on the actual shovel itself, or the handle of the shovel. So it's really kind of a fun thing when you think about it. Now, a good quality shovel is going to last you for decades, literally decades. And you want to know something? Not a bad idea to get one. See, if you're going to go with the fiberglass ones, get one that has color to it, like a bright yellow. This way you don't run over it with your lawnmower. Okay, a wheelbarrow or garden cart, hands down, absolutely perfect. You're hauling stuff. You're transporting soil and mulch and all kinds of stuff. It reduces the strain on your back and improves your garden efficiency. Now, the single-wheeled ones are maneuverable. You could take that and you can maneuver it left and right and all that. But if you have a heavy load in there, oh my goodness, are you ever going to dump your load? I am 100%. Solid saying that you got to get a two-wheeled wheelbarrow. Those are the best. Those are the ones that you want, because a two-wheeled wheelbarrow has that stability. It's not as flexible as far as turning left and right because you have two wheels. But let me tell you, you can carry so much more. I have a giant one. It's a poly bucket on there. I actually have five or six wheelbarrows, but
And they're made out of metal, poly, all kinds of different things. But I love my poly one. I could fit so much in there. And then I have a smaller one. And the smaller one I could use for concrete. You could use it for rocks, stuff like that. And the thing of it is that wheelbarrows, they're not new. They're not new to the world of gardening. Wheelbarrows were first developed in ancient China over 2,000 years ago. Now think about that for a second. How cool is it that you have a garden tool that actually can date back that far? If you ever go online and look at the original wheelbarrows, of course, back then, they were making them out of wood. And even to today, you can get wood handles on your wheelbarrows. You can get fiberglass handles on your wheelbarrows. You can get motors on your wheelbarrows. Can you imagine that? A motor that's actually on your wheelbarrow, and you got it. I don't think there might be electric ones. I know there's gas ones. And you take and you put your handles on these things, and you can just adjust it, and you're driving. That right there is super, super cool. I've never used one, but if I had one, first I think you have to have a lot of money before you have one. But anyway, it's just a lot of fun. Yeah, or a garden cart. Yeah, you know, you've seen those. They have the simple sides on there and the four wheels. That's another way to go. All right, we're talking gardening and landscaping over here, in particularly garden tools. Which ones? Yeah, we have a couple more coming up down the line, so don't go anywhere. You need this information. I'm Nick Fedoroff. We'll be back right after this.

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Welcome back, everybody. Nick Fedoroff over here talking gardening and landscaping with you, in particular, the tools that you would need to really get your garden going. A garden fork is really important. You know, I mentioned a pitchfork earlier, but we didn't talk about it, just said it real quick. But a garden fork, what is it and why would you use it? Well, a garden fork is useful for loosening compacted soil and turning the your compost piles. It helps aerate the soil without excessively disturbing your soil structure, although there are other tools that you can get that would be actually better for that. Regardless, you could poke holes inside and you would have water going through even though you're kind of compacting the soil. Anyway, it's also ideal for harvesting root crops such as potatoes and carrots. And the steel tines provide strength for heavy-duty digging tasks. It could really, really help you out like you just can't imagine. Now, here's the dealio with this. You have a pitchfork, and then you have a garden fork. A garden fork, I have never, ever seen a long-handled garden fork. Because a garden fork, albeit will have long tines on it, the tines are actually flat. And a pitchfork, the tines are circular. They're round. There's a different number of tines on pitchforks as well as on the garden fork. Usually a decent garden fork will be at least 12 inches, about the size of a shovel. And I have only seen them, I think I already mentioned this, I don't know. I've only seen them with D handles. You just don't see them, a garden fork with a long handle on there. You can use a garden fork for a lot of stuff. Now, mind you, you could also bend the forks. Well, you could bend the forks even more so on a pitchfork. So a pitchfork really handles looser material. It is good for turning compost piles. I use a pitchfork on my compost pile. It's just that simple. They have long handles for the pitchforks. I like that idea. I use the pitchfork for moving hay around for the chickens, for cleaning up their pens. Yeah, so a pitchfork really, really is good depending on what you're doing. But a garden fork, that's awesome as well because it has heftier application to it. In other words, it can do a little bit more than what a garden fork than what a pitchfork can do because your tines are so much thicker on there. And remember, they're flat, they're not round. All right, so finally on the list over here, we have a pH tester. Now, we probably don't think of a pH tester as being a tool, but you could spend a lot of money on a pH tester if you really want to do that, or you can keep it really simple. They have them for $19, $14. Go online, you can buy them. They're kind of cool. And the thing of it is that it's a tool that you would use to test your soil so that you understand that your plants need to be on a scale from 0 to 14, 7 being neutral. You want a 5.5 to 6.5 pH range. Don't go any higher than that. Some plants can go lower, and that's just the way it goes. They're fun to use. You can take and you can get electronic ones, fancy ones. pH tester I use because I use it in consultations. Cost me a couple $100. So I could do testing all kinds of crazy things with it. But it works. It works really well. I also have $20 ones too. You know, so I treated myself. That's basically what it is. So consider a pH tester a part of your arsenal. Now, what's the cost of all this?

You know what? One thing I forgot. Here's your. How about this one? We got a bonus tool. We forgot a broom. You need a broom. Absolutely. There's different kind of brooms too. There's a corn broom. There's just all kinds of brooms that you could have. That being said, you're going to spend probably upwards of $1,000. So don't be afraid when that price tag comes around. Or better still, go to yard sales. People sell quality tools all the time, and you can get them for pennies. All right, we're going to go for a break. This is Nick Fedoroff talking gardening and landscaping. More information and ideas for the beginning and season gardener when we return.

0: Hi, I'm Ryan Blaney, a third-generation race car driver, and we dedicate a lot of our time to going as fast as possible. 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
6: Let's do it over here. We're going to go to Marilyn now. Hi, Marilyn. How you doing?
7: Hi, I'm great. How are you?
6: I'm doing well. What's on your gardening mind?
7: Okay, I have critters just destroying my tomatoes. I have black bugs running around, and I got the books out and looked, and it's like I determined that they were stink bugs. And I was picking them off and squishing them. But now I'm getting, like, I don't want to exaggerate, but hundreds of little orange critters, smaller than the black or brown stink bugs, but they're just all over the tomatoes, and they suck out the juice, and the tomatoes are worthless. I mean, it's just useless. And just this morning, I found them on my goji berry.

0: So I didn't want to use harsh chemicals. I wanted to be organic, but I've given that up. tell me what to spray.
1: Oh, that's too funny. I tell you what. You know what? You don't have to give up as far okay. as the organic is concerned, because what I'm going to do is I'm going to recommend something for you that is okay. organic. And it's has the silliest name that you're ever going to imagine, but it is a all-purpose kind of contact spray for these things. And it's called Good. Captain Jack's Dead Bug Brew.
0: Captain Jack Dead
1: Bug Brew.
0: Now,
1: if you, yeah, now if you go to any nursery and you ask for it or look around for it, it's mm-hmm. it has a very distinctive looking container that it comes in. You remember that guy that was on that movie Bernie's, the dead guy on Bernie's?
0: No, but
1: of their vacation with Bernie's. Anyway, it's got a guy. He's wearing a Panama hat and he's got a mustache and it's kind of a cartoon character on the front of the container. And it's
0: okay.
1: and it's anything but a not. I mean, it's a serious thing that they have. But the best part is that it is a organic material that will work.
0: Well, I prefer that. Yes.
1: Yeah, which will work on a menagerie of different insects. So I would stick with that. Give that a whirl and see what happens. Okay.
0: I'll go out this afternoon and look for it. Thank you so much.
1: Oh, you're very welcome. You take care of yourself and thank you for calling. Bye bye.
0: Thank you. Bye-bye.
1: All right. There we go. A happy camper. That's what I'm talking about over here. You see, there are differences. There are things that we can do to offset these things, and we don't have to use nasty chemicals in every situation. But there are times when we do, and that's a process that we call integrated pest management, IPM. And under IPM, it allows us to do things as naturally and biologically and as non-chemically as possible. And when you have that combination, you are really gardening the best way. So you do it that way before you bring on any harsh chemicals. And I, oddly enough, you're going to find that same information from the from the chemical companies as well. That's what they'll end up doing. All right, I'm Nick Fedoroff. Nick Fedoroff on gardening. Call me 24 hours a day, 7 days a week. Veta, you did a great job. Thank you very much, especially in that state of panic. All right, ladies and gentlemen, until next time, green side up.
2: I'm going to try to...
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0: from ABC News. I'm Brian Clark. President Trump's downplayed the impact of higher gas prices brought on by the war in Iran. The National Economic Council director, Kevin Hassett, told ABC's This Week that the White House is aware of the higher prices, but is optimistic about solutions.
1: The energy prices are high. They're high around the world. Gas prices are high. That's extremely frustrating, and it's something that we're working on, doing lots of different things to minimize the disruption, and hopefully, again, that the problem in the Gulf will be over soon, and then things will go back to normal.
0: As for when that problem could be over, ABC's Selena Wang at the White House says,
2: there's still no deal with Iran, despite President Trump saying for weeks now that a deal is close. In a taped interview that aired last night, President Trump said the U.S. is, in his words, close to a very good deal with Iran. He says Iran has agreed not to build a nuclear weapon, but he wants them to agree not to buy one either.
0: In Newark, New Jersey. Demonstrators outside of an ICE facility that's been the scene of clashes between protesters, and Governor Mikey Sherrill said this morning that unknown demonstrators attacked police officers on Saturday. There is a curfew in place. The director of the World Health Organization, Tedros Adhanom Ghebreyesus, has visited the epicenter of the Central Africa Ebola outbreak. It's blamed for over 220 deaths in the Democratic Republic of Congo.
3: Everyone should take care of himself or herself and take care of each other as well. Bye.
0: A new blood test from a company called Galleri found that it showed promise at detecting cancer in earlier stages. And ABC medical contributor Dr. Darian Sutton says this is promising.
4: This company is submitting this information to the FDA. If it is approved, we might see an approval as early as 2027. But there's still more evidence that's needed to see if this can be covered by insurance.
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0: New CDC numbers found cigarette smoking fell to an all-time low last year in the U.S.
9: Only 1 in 11 American adults now say they're current smokers. The rate has been on the decline since the 1960s, when 42% of U.S. adults were lighting up. Cigarette smoking is a risk factor for lung cancer, heart disease, and stroke, and it's long been considered the leading cause of preventable death. Dave Packer, ABC News.
0: Authorities in Virginia charged a bus driver with manslaughter as a result of a chain reaction crash that left five people dead on I-95 on Friday. Authorities say the driver failed to slow down while entering a work zone. A sonic boom heard over a large swath of New England Saturday afternoon was likely a meteor. Ariel Metropolis with affiliate WCVB in Boston says,
10: Dr. John Ebel from the Weston Observatory believes that this was a meteor breaking through the lower part of the atmosphere.
11: This was probably a piece of space rock.
10: Most of the tools at the Weston Observatory that monitor earthquakes didn't pick up anything related to this, but one of their instruments did pick up the loud boom sound that we heard.
11: If it's like half a mile across, it would be like the rock that wiped out the dinosaurs about 65 million years ago.
10: He says it's not unusual for space rocks to make it through the atmosphere, but they usually burn up. This meteor still made it through, which is why so many of us heard it.
0: Frankie Valli's canceled the rest of the Four Seasons 2026 farewell tour, citing health concerns. I'm Brian Clark, ABC News.
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17: A mix of sun and clouds across the Finger Lakes today. Beautiful, a high of 73 degrees. Partly cloudy night tonight, maybe a shower, overnight low 50. Mostly sunny tomorrow, 70. Clear skies tomorrow night, 46 overnight. Partly sunny Tuesday, 73. Partly sunny and warmer Wednesday, 77.
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18: And we continue with Our American Stories. Up next, we continue with our recurring series about the curious origins of everyday sayings. Here to join us again is Andrew Thompson as he continues to share another slice from his ultimate guide to understanding the stories, the mysteries of the English language. Take it away, Andrew.
19: To up the ante means to raise the cost or risk of an activity. And that expression sprung up from the card game of poker. Ante is a Latin word meaning before or in front. And at the start of a hand, before any cards are dealt, players must place a bet called the ante, that is, the upfront bet. As the hand progresses and cards are received, players can increase their bet, which is only usually done if a player has a good hand or is bluffing. Increasing the bet is known as raising the stakes or upping the ante. The expression was used more widely since the early 1800s. Up to the mark means to be acceptable or up to the required standard. And it's often used in the negative, in that he's not up to the mark. But the expression originated in 1697 when the Britannia Standard was introduced. It provided that all gold and silver that satisfied a certain level of purity be stamped with a hallmark. This proved the authenticity of the material and became a sign to jewelers and buyers that it was genuine. In the beginning, all precious metals were inspected at Goldsmiths Hall in London before the inspection process spread to other locations. If a metal was not considered of the required standard, it was rejected as not being up to the hallmark, and the expression was later shortened to not up to the mark. To get the upper hand means to obtain a dominant position or a position of control. It began with a simple 15th century game. It involved a stick and two or more contestants. One person held the bottom of the stick and the next person placed their hand directly above that. This happened turn after turn until the top of the shaft was reached. The last person to place their hand on the end of the shaft was said to have the upper hand and was the winner. This game was then adopted in the 19th century in American playgrounds to determine who would bat first in impromptu baseball games. To upset the apple cart means to create a difficulty or cause an upset, and that expression has the unlikely origins of wrestling. During the 18th century, the apple cart was a slang term in wrestling circles for a man's upper body. To upset the apple cart was to throw the opponent down, which put him in a difficult position and prevented him from winning. To wait for the other shoe to drop means to await a seemingly inevitable event. And that expression began with the American manufacturing boom in the late 19th century. In large cities like New York, apartment housing became common. These dwellings were all built with similar designs, and bedrooms were typically located one above the other. It was common to be awoken late at night by a neighbor removing their shoes in the apartment above. The person below would often wake when the first shoe dropped on the floor and made a loud bang. Already disturbed, the person would then wait for the inevitable noise of the other shoe hitting the floor. Warts and all means the entire thing and not concealing any detail. And it derives from Oliver Cromwell, the Lord Protector of England in the 1650s. Cromwell instructed the royalist painter Sir Peter Levy to paint his portrait. And as was usual at the time, Levy's style was to flatter the subjects, showing them in the best possible light, with all blemishes removed. Cromwell was known for being opposed to personal vanity, and he issued this instruction to Levy. I desire you use all your skill to paint my picture truly like I am and not flatter me at all. remarkable roughness, pimples, warts, and everything you see. Otherwise, I'll never pay you a farthing for it. Lily did just that, and the portrait includes a mole above Cromwell's eye and a large wart below his lip. To wear your heart on your sleeve means to show all feelings and emotions, and that expression derives from medieval jousting matches. When a king's court held a jousting match, it was customary for the competing knights to dedicate their performance to the woman that they were courting at the time. To show that he was representing his sweetheart, a knight would wear the colours of the lady he was supporting in cloths or ribbons tied to his arm. He would symbolically wear his heart on his sleeve. Shakespeare then popularised the expression in his 1604 play Othello when he wrote, "I will wear my heart upon my sleeve." If you say someone is well-heeled, you're saying they've got a lot of money. And that expression lies in the sport of cockfighting. When the sport began, birds that were equipped with long and strong spurs were known as well-heeled, the heel relating to the position of the spur on the back of the cock's foot. The cocks obviously use their spurs to kill the other birds, so a well-heeled cock is a very dangerous bird. To be wet behind the ears means to be naive or inexperienced. And it's got a very simple origin. The phrase stems from the state of farm animals just after birth. There's a small indentation behind the ears of a newborn horse, calf or lamb, and this area is protected from sunlight and wind and is the last place to dry on the animal after it's born. The saying began in America and was well known by the early 20th century. A whistle-stop tour is a trip that makes many stops in many places over a short space of time, and that expression stems from politics. During the mid-1900s in America, trains stopped at all the major towns, but they only stopped at small towns if a passenger requested it. Upon a request, the conductor would blow the train's whistle twice to indicate a train was approaching. During Harry Truman's 1948 campaign, he travelled by train, stopping briefly at many places to deliver speeches. During his speech in Los Angeles, Truman joked and said that it was the biggest whistle-stop town he'd ever visited. The crowd loved it and the phrase stuck. A white elephant is an expensive but unwanted possession or thing. And that expression stems from Thailand in the 17th century. Albino elephants were extremely rare at the time, and any born there became the property of the king. The elephants were considered sacred, though, and therefore couldn't be ridden, killed, or put to work. They were also very expensive to feed and house. So if the king was displeased with any nobleman, he would gift them a white elephant out of malice. Then, unable to refuse the royal gift, the nobleman would be forced to care for the useless animal for the rest of his life, which would often lead to financial ruin.
18: And a terrific job on the production, editing, and storytelling by our own Greg Hengler. Love that last one, White Elephant. And so many of the others. Just terrific storytelling by Andrew Thompson. His book, The Curious Origins of Everyday Sayings. And you can go to our website and listen to many, many more. Andrew's been very generous with our American stories and shared all of them from A to Z, from soup to nuts. Is that one of them, by the way, Greg? I'm not sure. I think so, too. The story of the origins of everyday sayings, the ones we use all the time, here on Our American Stories. Lee Habib here, the host of Our American Stories. 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
10: And we continue with our American stories. Up next, the story of The Godfather and its unlikely journey to the screen. The director, Francis Ford Coppola, was a renegade filmmaker who never made a profitable picture. The producer, Al Ruddy, was hired because he could stay below budget. The star, Marlon Brando, had a reputation for being difficult. A formula for disaster? Nope, not quite. It was the makings of one of the greatest films of all time. Here to tell the story is Harlan Lebo, author of The Godfather Legacy.
11: The Godfather really is very much a family story. It's certainly not a family picture by any means in the traditional sense of a rated G film, but it is a movie about a family. Of course, there are many things about the mafia and violence in the film, but at the heart of the story are the struggles within a family, a very powerful man, his three sons and his daughter, and in particular, the struggles of Michael, his youngest son, who wanted to stay out of the family business, as they call it, but winds up, of course, at the end of The Godfather, the film and the book, both as powerful and as ruthless as his father could have ever imagined. So it's very much a family picture. I mean, it's the same way as looking at Gone with the Wind. It's Gone with the Wind isn't a movie about the Civil War. It just has the Civil War as a backdrop. It's about the struggles of a woman during the Civil War. But The Godfather is the same way. The whole issue of family and trust and love are very much a part of The Godfather. In fact, they're integral to The Godfather. Michael, the youngest son, played by Al Pacino, never would have done what he did, which has become part of the family business, if it was not for his love of his father. And that's a real torment for him. But it doesn't stop him from becoming the ruthless killer that he does become.
12: You spend time with your family?
13: Sure I do.
12: Good. Because a man that doesn't spend time with his family can never be a real man.
11: If you look at Hell's Kitchen or other parts of New York, for example, where they filmed The Godfather Part II, they were not good parts of New York then, but the city has changed and continues to change, and it's much nicer now. But Hell's Kitchen was the classic tenement section of New York City for many decades, and that's where Mario Puzo was from. He was young, he was poor, he eventually became a civil servant working in New York, and at the same time was a struggling fiction author through the 1960s. He wrote good books, but they didn't sell very well at all until he decided to pick up an idea that he thought about all along the way and was mentioned just a bit in one of his other books, which is the experiences of a family involved in the underworld of New York. And that's when the idea for The Godfather came along. The book itself was one of the great page-turning books one summer that it came out. Apuzzo had decided to give writing one last shot. He maxed out all the credit cards. He also got a little money from Paramount Pictures. But this really was his last shot at writing. He sent off the manuscript. He came back from a vacation. And he came back to discover that not only had the book sold, but the paperback rights had sold for about $400,000. And in 1970 money, that's a lot of money. So the book was a gigantic hit, number one on the bestseller list for months and months. And it was a natural fit, you would think, to be made into a film. But that's where other problems started. The process of giving writers advances wasn't done very often, but it was done most frequently by an executive named Peter Bart, who is still very active in the film business. Right now, he is a columnist and has been for years, writing some of the most intelligent work about the film business and entertainment in general. But Peter believed very strongly that some writers needed a little help from now and then to keep going, as all struggling writers do. He had already supported other books that had done very well, like Love Story, which did very well for Paramount Pictures. So Peter Bart supported Puzo with a few bucks now and then, and they held on to the rights to make The Godfather, the book, into a film if it turned out to be a success. Well, of course, it turned out to be a huge success, which naturally led it into becoming a film project in 1971. No one did want to direct the film, even though The Godfather, the book, was a huge bestseller. It was thought at the time that a movie about the mafia would not be very successful. And primarily, that's because what Paramount wanted to do with it. They had supported Puzo as a writer, but they didn't want to support the film any more than any other relatively low-budget shoot-'em-up picture about crime. And as a result, there were no takers on directors for the film and very little interest in the project. That problem was compounded by the fact that the film called The Brotherhood had come out at about the same time, which had a huge budget, big stars, and it flopped because, again, it was just not well thought of as a topic to make movies about the mafia. Well, eventually, the movie was offered to Francis Coppola to direct, and Coppola was a young, just getting started director. He'd only had, I think, three films at that point and had written another one.
13: Much of the original book was a potboiler, so it was not a film I particularly wanted to do, but I had no money. And my then young assistant, George Lucas, said, Francis, you got to get a job because the sheriff's going to come and put a chain on the door of American Zoetrope because we haven't paid our bills. Do this movie. And so I ultimately took the job and wrote the screenplay. I just took the novel and went through it and underlined everything that I thought that I could use.
11: But part of the reason they went to Coppola was he seemed solid enough as a director, but he was also Italian-American, and that was crucial to the project at the time. And we could certainly talk about the problems within the Italian-American community in the 1960s and early 1970s with Hollywood, but the short version is that it was viewed within many Italian-American families that any time an Italian-American person appeared in the film, it was in a crime role. And there were no non-crime roles, legitimate characters who were Italian-American in films or on television. Well, Paramount came around to the idea that one of the ways to solve that problem is to have an Italian-American director. They went to Coppola, they offered the project to him, and he turned it down too. He came around because of the same things we were talking about a few minutes ago. He finally did read the book all the way through. He only read sort of the smutty parts up front before he declined. But then he realized the same thing that we did, which is that the movie is not about the mafia at its core. What it's about is a family and the problems of a particular family and the struggles of that family. That's the story at its core. And if you focus on Michael, the problems of the youngest son, then it becomes even more interesting. So Coppola agreed to do the film with many conditions, and he was able to convince Paramount to buy in. Coppola did grow up in Detroit and a few other places as well. His father, Carmine, was a very talented musician and composer, but he always felt like he was waiting for his break to come, like he was waiting for that knock to come on the door. And it never did, or at least it never did until his son helped him later. And Coppola realized that you just can't wait around for these things. You need to go out and make your own breaks. And he did make his own breaks. And of course, here was a break that had been handed to him because of the talent he had developed, and he turned it down and then finally did accept it. But he made very strong demands about how the film needed to be made. The primary demand, of course, was that it be filmed entirely on location in New York, which is a very expensive proposition at that point. The studio wanted to make it either in studio or on the streets in Los Angeles, which would have been much cheaper. They had a very small budget in mind for the film. And of course, by today's standards, the budget was very small. But by the standards then and the struggles within the motion picture industry in the early 1970s, it was a very small budget. Coppola got more. Keep in mind, The Godfather is a huge book and has many subplots. And he made the case that he was going to focus as much as he could on the trials and tribulations of the family. And he stood his ground. And there were many times where he had to stand his ground over the next few months.
10: And you've been listening to Harlan Lebo, author of The Godfather Legacy, tell the story about how The Godfather came to be. Heck, even as a best-selling piece of fiction, it barely happened. I mean, it was Mario Puzo's last shot. And what do you know? It becomes a hit. Coppola doesn't even want to do the film. The only reason he's been picked is because he's Italian and he's probably cheap. And he says no the first time, but he needs the money. When we come back, more of the story of how The Godfather came to be with Harlan Lebo here on Our American Stories.
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1: ABC News, I'm Brian Clark. Inflation from year to year was up 3.8% in April, but the White House says that President Trump's policies are helping Americans financially in other ways. National Economic Council Director Kevin Hassett said,
3: people look at their wallets and they decide how to vote. And if they look at their wallets and look at how much money they have after, you know, the increase in prices, they're going to find that they have a lot more money.
1: 3 months into the war with Iran, there's still no deal to end it, even as President Trump maintains one is close. California fire officials say this year's wildfire season's presenting unique challenges. Cal Fire Battalion Chief Brent Pasqua explains why.
23: The unique thing about this year is that snowpack melting so soon. We had those record-setting temperatures we saw in March.
1: He says people should act now and create space around their homes. Researchers say a pill has helped people with advanced pancreatic cancer live longer in early trials. This is ABC News.
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10: And we continue with Our American Stories and with Harlan Lebo, author of The Godfather Legacy, the untold story of the making of the classic Godfather trilogy. Let's pick up where we last left off.
11: The Godfather is a movie about violence and about, in some ways, about love and about family. But it's one of the best American films ever made, or one of the best films ever made, about power. How power can be used and how power can corrupt. And those are the elements that Coppola went for. And in all fairness, the movie was very, of course, very popular at the time. But even more important, it is a lasting treasure of American cinema. If you ask practically anyone the kinds of films they like or the films that they are their favorite films, The Godfather is almost always one of the films that everybody really loves. It really was quite universal. The issues of love and family and conflict are so clear in the film. I mean, let's face it, there's a lot of violence in The Godfather. Of course there is. That is part of the story. It's part of the culture. It tells the story in many ways of the family itself. But the problems within the family, in particular, of course, Al Pacino playing Michael and his struggles to stay away from the family business, all fall apart. And that's the intriguing part of the story, right up to the very end. What you do with the headstrong, violent oldest son, that sort of takes care of itself about halfway through the movie when he's killed. But then always that the story of Fredo, the middle son, and what happened to him or what didn't happen to him, how he was sort of left by the side of the road in many respects, that gets picked up again in much more detail in Godfather Part Two.
24: Mike, you don't come to Las Vegas and talk to a man like Mo Green like that.
25: Fredo, you're my older brother, and I love you. But don't ever take sides with anyone against the family again. Ever.
11: But it was a real problem filming The Godfather. The film was shot primarily in the spring and summer of 1971, and they were filming in what was supposed to be 1946, 47, and 48. Well, that doesn't seem all that long before. It was only 23 years earlier, but it was a long time in the history of New York, and the city really looked nothing like it did in 1946. And constant attention to detail and fixing the streets and putting up posters or big trucks to block things that were would otherwise be seen on screen was a constant challenge when making the film. One of the great pleasures of watching The Godfather is watching the detail of the film, just adding extra details. Dean Tavalaris, the production designer, there's one scene on the streets of a tenement area where James Caan's character, Sonny, the oldest son, beats up his brother-in-law because his brother-in-law has attacked Sonny's sister, the youngest in the family. Look around at what's going on in that scene, just at the decor and the posters of political campaigns and posters that are falling down and tattered away that have posters underneath them, or the cars, or the Shepherd's Crook light poles. All that detail was a constant challenge, but well worth it because The Godfather looks incredibly good and incredibly realistic. Actually, when you look at it now, I believe Brando's character is only in the three-hour Godfather about 43 minutes, something like that. But his aura is over every frame of the film, and he had exactly what it took to make that character of Don Vito Corleone come alive.
2: Godfather, I don't know what to do. I don't know what to do.
4: You can act like a man. What's the matter with you? Is this how you turn down a Hollywood Pinocchio that cries like a woman? What can I do? What can I do? What is that nonsense? Look at I want you to rest well, and a month from now, this Hollywood big shot's gonna give you what you want.
5: It's too late. They start shooting in a week.
4: I'm gonna make him an offer he can't refuse.
11: Well, now we're looking at it in retrospect, a lot of years later. Then, Brando was viewed by some as not bankable. So most of his films just before The Godfather had not done very well at all. He was also viewed as impossible to work with by some people who probably unfairly said that he was really very tough on the set and was difficult for directors. For many things, many reasons, he was not anyone's choice to be the Don, except for Coppola, who went for him, who met with Marlon Brando, and Brando certainly wanted the part and created his own character right in front of Coppola's eyes as he envisioned the Don being.
7: The president of Paramount told me in these words, he says, Francis, as president of Paramount Pictures, I am telling you that Marlon Brando will not be in this movie. I said, we have to be like ninjas. We have to go to Mr. Brando's house, don't make any noise, and we'll just sort of photograph him experimenting to be an Italian. So we went, we arrived very early in the morning, and no one said a word. And he came out, he had long blonde hair, he was only 47, he was quite a handsome young man. And as he came out, he, in a beautiful Japanese robe, I remember, he came out and he took his long hair and he kind of put it up behind his head and pinned it in, and he got some shoe polish and he started to make it black and kind of do that. And then he put a white shirt on, and I remember he took the white shirt and he was taking his collar, interesting about little seeds of a character, and he started to bend the end of the collar and he said, oh, those Italian guys, the collar is always bent. And he even said, oh, maybe his voice should be very hoarse because he shot in the story in the throat. He was talking like this. Like that, not saying anything. And meanwhile, we were photographing this. So he even took some Kleenex and he put it into his mouth and said, he said, those guys look like bulldogs. And it was a miracle because the character was growing out of this. I took this tape. I decided to go to New York and show it to the chairman and the owner of Paramount, who was named Charlie Bluthorn, who was an interesting person. And he had a company called Gulf and Western. It was the first conglomerate, and one of the companies he owned was Paramount.
4: I'm going to make him an offer he can't refuse.
7: Charlie Bluthorn comes out and he recognized me. Oh, Francis, what can I do? I said, well, look at this. And I turned on the tape recorder and there is Marlon Brando with this long blonde hair rolling it up. And Charlie Bluthorn said, no, absolutely not. Marlon Brando, And as he watched and saw this transformation, he said, "That's incredible. That's incredible." And as at that moment, I knew that I had Brando in the part. And of course, Brando, to this day, is thought of for that role.
11: And Coppola was right. And Coppola had to fight for practically every character. But the key characters he had to fight for was first Marlon Brando, and then later Al Pacino.
10: And we've been listening to author Harlan Lebo tell one heck of a story about the greatest film ever made in American history, that is. That's The Godfather. And a lot of film critics put The Godfather 2 right there with it. And that never happens with sequels. And so much of it had to do with Francis Ford Coppola's artistic nature, him seeing and understanding the core of the story, which was that it was not a mob film. It was a film about power, violence, love, and family at the center. And my goodness, having to create a film in the streets of New York in 1971 and make it look like it was 1947 or 48, it was pulled off by a master. And then there's that talk of the scene with Marlon Brando and him showing it to this titan, this head of golf and Western, and saying, "No, Brando." And then seeing the magic of Brando owning the character almost instantly. Remarkable storytelling. When we come back, more of the story of how The Godfather came to be here on Our American Stories.
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2: And we continue with Our American Stories and with Harlan Lebo, author of The Godfather Legacy. Let's pick up where we last left off.
3: And Al Pacino, it's so hard for us to think of it now, Al Pacino, the superstar, the legend of Hollywood. But in 1971, he was like many other struggling actors in New York with no work. You know, he would wait tables. He would put pamphlets on cars. Just trying to make ends meet while he got acting jobs, and did very well on the stage when he did, but a lot of other people did too. He'd made a couple of movies, including a superb role as a junkie in Panic in Needle Park. But he's small. He's not traditionally handsome. I mean, there were some at the studio who thought Robert Redford could play Michael, but Coppola knew better, and he tested endlessly for the part of Michael. Throwing Pacino's screen tests in as often as he could. But once Pacino got into costume, once he was on set, once his measured, reserved performance started to come out, I think people finally realized immediately that he was perfect for the role.
4: And I was thinking, why would Francis want me to play that part? I much prefer Sonny, the one that's more robust, there's more to play there, there's more fun there. How do you play Michael? I thought, but he sees me as Michael. I thought, gee, he's seeing something I don't see.
3: Keep in mind that Al Pacino's character, Michael Corleone, is struggling about what to do with his life. He's just out of the army. He knows he does not want to be part of the family business in quotes. But he also feels a duty to his father and feels that he needs to take care of the people who are responsible for having his father shot and severely wounded, which he does. He murders a police captain and a drug dealer at a restaurant in the Bronx. I think Pacino was probably getting a little behind himself at that point. The studio certainly thought that those scenes were fabulous, which they are. If you look at Pacino in those scenes, that undercurrent of rage and fear in those scenes as he's preparing for the two murders is unmistakable and unforgettable. But what really sold the studio were some of the first scenes that he shot, which were on the streets of New York with Diane Keaton, his girlfriend, Kay, as they were walking away from Radio City Music Hall, and he discovers that his father has been shot when he sees it on the headline of a newspaper. And that simmering concern and how he presents himself on screen in beautiful color close-ups by cinematographer Gordon Willis with his very dark eyes and penetrating stare, that's what sold the studio. They were with him from the start. There was no question at that point. In fact, it's really sad. You can see, after you've seen the movie once, you see him walking on a street and you realize before he walked past this newsstand, he was the carefree kid he was trying to become. And when he passes the newsstand and Kay has seen the headlines, you know that it's all on the way down.
5: Send Fredo off to do this. Send Fredo off to do that. Let Fredo take care of some Mickey Mouse nightclub somewhere. Send Fredo to pick somebody up at the airport. I'm your older brother, Mike, and I was stepped over.
6: That's the way Pop wanted it.
5: It ain't the way I wanted it. I can handle things. I'm smart. Not like everybody says. Like dumb, I'm smart, and I want respect.
3: John Cazale was a wonderful character actor. He played the part of Fredo, the misunderstood middle son, as perfectly as it could possibly have been played, creating all kinds of

0: As little as possible and making it as spontaneous as possible was important for his roles. So for many of his parts, for all of his career after a certain point, he almost always had cue cards just off camera. And logistics of a movie set being what they are, sometimes the cue card can be right in front of you, and sometimes it's right on the lap of the person that you're talking to. So they had cue cards everywhere, some of them big, some of them poster size, some of them just little note size sitting on a counter. It's too bad, because those cue cards are worth a fortune now. I'd love to have some. This is the scene when Marlon Brando's character dies. He's in the family tomato patch with his grandson, Anthony. It's actually his real name, also Anthony. And the scene was scripted for Brando's character to die, but a lot of it was left for Brando to work out and interacting with Anthony. Anthony wasn't young and wasn't old enough to really act for himself. And one of the things that Brando did was something from his own childhood. Was he took an orange, he ate part of it, and then, like many of us, he put the rind in his teeth, and it made it look like a funny face, and he actually cut teeth into it. And it really scared Anthony. It genuinely scared him. If you see him on screen, he's actually scared by this. But it plays so beautifully as this tender, intimate scene between grandfather and grandson, and it's a wonderful contrast to what happens a few seconds later, which is that Brando's character, the Don, passes away, falls into the tomato plants, and dies. It's absolutely wonderfully shot. And by the way, just a little unsung hero of this film was Gordon Willis, the cinematographer, who shot every frame of the film as if it was literally a frame from a photograph or a painting. It is so physically beautiful, the whole film. It's wonderful. Incredible as it may seem now, movies were not marketed the same way they are today. The idea then, and for way too long, was you would build up interest in a film by having road shows for it in a select number of theaters, as opposed to showing it in hundreds and hundreds of theaters, or thousands of theaters, all on one big weekend. And that's what happened with The Godfather as well, where they opened it in several theaters, or well, many theaters in major cities across the country, but not in thousands of theaters. And it was an instantaneous, around the block for hours and hours a day sensation. Absolute gigantic hit in the summer of 1972. Later becoming the biggest box office attraction of all time. It made more money than any other film up to that time. But it was huge, and then, of course, when it opened wide and very successfully. This was a huge boost for everyone involved. All of the younger characters, the people who played the sons, James Caan, Al Pacino, and then an adopted son, played by Robert Duvall, all became legitimate stars immediately. They were all nominated for Best Supporting Actor. Brando's career got a huge boost. Talia Shire's career at playing Connie, the youngest in the family, also got a huge boost and went on to do all the Rocky films, among other things. This was a giant success story for everyone.
1: Being an Italian-American, I knew my own family, who were a family of musicians and tool and die makers, but living in New York, and so I knew what the family life was like. I was very much anxious to draw upon my own family in terms of how we lived and what it was like in the house and what we ate and what the day-to-day feel of an Italian family was. I used as much of my own memory of my family to give it a kind of authenticity, and that was my approach. It was the story of a family, and it was kind of Shakespearean, and that there was a great king and he had three sons, and each of the sons had a part of the talent of the old man, but none really all of it. The youngest had the cunning, and the second had the sweetness, and the older had the rage and the violence.
0: I don't know if we're all fascinated by gangsters as much as we're fascinated by men of action. These were deliberate, ruthless men. They are unsavory, horrible people and murderers, yet there's something attractive or compelling about them that it really fascinates everyone. It's part of American culture.
2: And a terrific job on the production, editing, and storytelling by our own Greg Hengler. A special thanks to Harlan Lebo, author of The Godfather Legacy,

0: untold story of the making of the classic Godfather trilogy. You will not put it down once you start reading it. The pictures are terrific. And my goodness, what a story he tells about the whole movie, the making of it from beginning to end, and particularly the stories about some of these other actors. Al Pacino, a staggering performance, and launches this amazing career. John Cazale, who plays Fredo, the actor's actor. We've done a piece on John Cazale. Go to ouramericanstories.com, and you can listen to a real beauty. And then, of course, there's Gordon Willis, the cinematographer, and Nino Rota. That soundtrack, it was all just spectacular. And there is Coppola discussing and describing his Italian heritage and how he brought that authenticity to the screen. The unlikely story of The Godfather and how it became the greatest film of all time here on Our American Stories.
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8: A mix of sun and clouds across the Finger Lakes today. Beautiful. A high of 73 degrees. Partly cloudy night tonight. Maybe a shower. Overnight low 50. Mostly sunny tomorrow, 70. Clear skies tomorrow night, 46 overnight. Partly sunny Tuesday, 73. Partly sunny and warmer Wednesday, 77.
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9: From ABC News, I'm Brian Clark. High gas prices are helping drive up inflation. It was a 3.8% year-to-year increase in April, but the director of the White House National Economic Council, Kevin Hassett, tells ABC's This Week that President Trump's policies are helping Americans in other ways.
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0: This is Lee Habib, and this is Our American Stories, and we tell stories about everything here on this show. And our favorite stories are our listeners' stories. They're your stories. Our next story comes to us from Paul in Minneapolis, Minnesota. Paul moved our listeners with his story, Wilbur and the Empty Nester, and A Baby Boomer's Battle with Insanity and Fitness. We asked him if he had any more. Here he is with a story simply titled, Moose Prayer.
1: Have you ever seen a moose? I have. They're big, strong, powerful, and athletic. Have you ever wanted to be a moose? I did. I lived with a moose all throughout my childhood, growing up in Bloomington, Minnesota. The middle child of a cluster of 8 devout Catholic kids, I have 3 older brothers, 1 older sister, 2 younger brothers, and 1 younger sister. I grew up idolizing my older siblings. What I wouldn't have given to be as cool as them. Such was the thought of this impressionable little brother. It was Tom, the firstborn, 5 years my senior, that I most wanted to emulate. His nickname? Moose. A 3-sport star at Kennedy High School, larger than life in my 10-year-old eyes. To a 5th grader, a 15-year-old moose may as well have been Paul Bunyan. He could do it all. What does this have to do with the moose prayer? Let me start by asking, have you ever wondered whether God is listening to your prayers? I have wondered the same. As a high school sophomore, I remember praying that the cute, energetic cheerleader would fall head over heels for me. I was a shy, bashful, awkward teenager. It didn't happen. God didn't answer my prayer. Or did he? It turned out the cheerleader and I had very little in common. I also remember another selfish prayer, a petition I made before my varsity hockey games. Please, God, help us to win and help me to score a goal. A victory and a goal did not always happen. God didn't grant that prayer request either. Or did he? Perhaps I scored more goals than I deserved. Or what about my prayer asking that God would get me over my fear of public speaking? He certainly didn't answer that one the way I had hoped. After 58 years, I still shiver at the thought and stutter when attempting to speak in public settings. Or was it answered indeed? This leads me to the prayer that God answered for me without a doubt. My moose prayer. Let's go back to the 10-year-old 5th grader and his 15-year-old oldest brother. One evening, Moose and I were in our basement in the middle of an all-star wrestling match, and it happened. Bam! I could not believe my eyes. Moose, while performing a wrestling move, banged his head on the ductwork above us. While he was busy shaking off the cobwebs, I was standing there in awe. How could he hit his head on something that high? My brother, Moose, was indeed larger than Paul Bunyan. He was a giant after all, confirmed in my mind right then and there. Thus, my moose prayer was born. From that night forward, I ended my bedtime prayers with, "Please, Lord, help me to grow to be as big as Moose." Prayer after prayer, night after night, year after year, I was relentless. I wanted more than anything to be as big as my big brother. I kept up this prayer for a good 5 or 6 years, never letting up. While we don't have a lot of tall genes in our family, my dad pushing 6 feet, my mom a petite 5 feet 5 inches, my non-moose brothers at 5'11", although most of them are still claiming to be 6 feet. But Moose topped out at 6 feet 2 inches. Big, strong, powerful, and athletic, indeed. As for me, somehow I grew to be 6 feet 6 inches. How did that happen? I don't know for sure. Was it the peanut butter, my favorite food? I doubt it. Coincidence? Maybe. In answer to my moose prayer? I think, quite possibly, yes. For God tells us, ask and you will receive, seek and you will find, knock and it will be opened unto you. I certainly ask to be tall, with passion, over and over again. For me, I believe God chose to answer my prayer and then some. His way of telling me, do not doubt, have faith. I hear you and will answer your prayers. This knowledge he has given me, this faith, has served me well over the years. On days when my faith is tested and doubt creeps into my mind as to whether God cares and is listening, I need to look no further than my 6'6" frame as a reminder that yes, God does listen, and he does care, and he does want me to talk to him. My prayers have changed since I was a teenager. Instead of a laundry list of things to ask God for, I try to spend more time talking with God and listening to him. Quiet time together, one-on-one, conversing. As a father myself, I learned how precious time is with your sons and daughters. What father would not want to have a conversation with his child? After my kids moved out of our house and I became an empty nester, the days I would get a phone call from one of them became my best days. It made no difference to me the reason they called. Sometimes it was just to say hi and to tell me they loved me. Sometimes it was to discuss an issue they were having or to ask for some fatherly advice. Sometimes they even called and questioned something I was doing. I cherished each and every one of these conversations. The precious time together is priceless. Fathers, I have learned, of course want what is best for their children, and we do want them to ask. And I can surely imagine how the same goes with our Heavenly Father. I also learned much of this from my own father. He asked me once, during one of our weekly Sunday night sessions, to define prayer. I struggled with an answer. I thought I knew what it was, but I couldn't articulate it. He sent me to go look it up. I don't remember where I found the answer he was looking for, but when I came back and I said, prayer is talking to God with love, he said, that's correct. I'll never forget it. But more than a definition, I learned from my dad how to pray. From the formal prayers and the rosary, I also learned to be unselfish in prayers, praying for others rather than myself, just as he did. Our family has been blessed over and over, thanks in a large part, I'm sure, to his unending prayers. I'm pretty sure my dad's moose prayer had nothing to do with himself, but more to do with talking to God with love about helping others. So this all begs the question, who is your moose? Who do you want to emulate? What is your moose prayer? Talk to God about it, with love. I'm convinced he's looking forward very much to talking with you, and he will listen to you, and he will answer your prayers.
0: And a great job, as always, by Greg. And a special thanks to Paul in Minneapolis, Minnesota, here on Our American Stories.

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0: And we return to Our American Stories, and up next, a story from British historian Andrew Roberts, who's written the book Churchill Walking with Destiny, and also, for this feature story, The Last King of America, The Misunderstood Reign of King George III. Today, Andrew shares with us that story and the misconceptions about the last English ruler of this country. Take it away, Andrew.
10: The thing that Americans assume about King George III was that he was a tyrant. And we know that because he was mentioned as being unfit to be the ruler of a free people in the Declaration of Independence. The Common Sense pamphlet that was written by Tom Paine describes him as the royal brute of Britain. And, of course, we also know that he was an absurd, sort of camp but sinister and sadistic figure from Lin-Manuel Miranda's hit musical Hamilton, the American musical. None of this is right. None of this is true. He was not a tyrant. He was in fact a constitutional monarch. He believed in limited government, limited monarchy, never believed in the divine right of kings and so on, and never vetoed an act of parliament in his life. George III was born in June 1738, the son of the Prince of Wales, Prince Frederick, and his mother, Princess Augusta. It was a very rural society. About 80% of people took their livings from agriculture. It was a very hierarchic society with a small aristocracy at the top and an awful lot of working people at the bottom of society. It was an old-fashioned, in a sense, society because this was before the Industrial Revolution, and it was a country at war for much of its time for the next 100 years, primarily with France. George III had a very wide education for the day. He had tutors who taught him much more widely and indeed deeply than the schoolboys of the day, even at the best public schools in Britain. One of the things that he was required to do by his tutor, the Earl of Bute, was to write essays about historical and constitutional issues. And it was a very wide-ranging education. And we can tell from these essays that he had a true belief in limited constitutional monarchy. He was totally opposed to the slave trade and to slavery. It was very remarkable that in the 1750s, when no country in the world had outlawed slavery, and which an awful lot of them were practicing slavery right the way across the globe, that the Prince of Wales should be writing essays really holding the concept of slavery in execration, as he put it. He said that it was, the arguments for it was absurd. And this had a major effect on him later on because he didn't buy or sell a slave in his life. He never invested in the companies that did that. And ultimately, he signed the legislation that abolished the slave trade. George III was a good-natured, charming, intelligent person. He was very much in love with his wife, which was extremely unusual in the Hanoverian family, which was otherwise an extremely dysfunctional group of kings. And George III was a believing, pious, practicing Anglican. He did believe that the Christian faith was something that needed to permeate every aspect of his life, and it did. And he felt that he had a close connection to the Almighty. He much preferred talking to bishops than talking to politicians. He went to church every Sunday and enjoyed it. The Seven Years' War, which started actually here in America before the official outbreak in 1756, continued until 1763 and was fought by Britain and Prussia and the American colonies on one side versus pretty much the whole of the rest of Europe, Russia, Austria, France primarily. So it was a world war. It's sometimes called by historians the First World War because it continued on several continents right the way through to the East Indies. And it was a tremendous victory for the British-led coalition, to the point that in the Treaty of Paris in 1763, the French were flung off the North American continent altogether. The war was tremendously expensive. It doubled the national debt in Britain. George III, he had a very conservative with a small c view of the national debt. He thought it was the moral duty of the government to try to pay it down as much as he could. And so in an attempt 2 years after the war to try to get the Americans to help defray the expenses of it, or at least defray the expenses of troops that were stationed in North America, because every penny of the Stamp Act was going to be spent in North America, they tried to bring in this this act of Parliament which would raise taxes on printed paper. The Stamp Act was intended to only to raise a very small amount of money, between £40,000 and £50,000, which worked out as between the 2.5 million Americans is only about 2 shillings and sixpence per American per year. But it wasn't really the level of the Stamp Act so much as the principle of it, because for the last 100 years or so, the British had not imposed internal duties. There had been trading dues, of course, and they had been around since the time of Oliver Cromwell. But this was a departure, and one that the Americans were not going to put up with. It was also quite unfortunate that the people who were most heavily hit by the Stamp Act, namely solicitors, lawyers, journalists, were also, and always have been, and indeed are today, the most vocal people in society. America deserved independence by the 1760s and early 1770s. It was a country of 2.5 million people. It had 7% year-on-year growth and really burgeoning economy. It had more bookshops in Philadelphia than in any other city of the empire except for London. It also had no external French threat. So the nearest French army was 1,000 miles away in Haiti. So it was the right time for America to become self-governing. And at the same time, the British government passed a proclamation saying that the 13 colonies could not expand over the Allegheny Mountains westwards. And so it essentially preserved the whole of the American continent west of the Alleghenies as one gigantic Native American reservation, essentially. And this was something that a lot of the founding fathers who had shares in speculative land deals, especially in the Ohio River Valley, were not going to put up with. So these things all coming together created by the mid to late 1760s an intellectual movement in America that understood that the best thing for the country was to become a country and a self-governing one. The truly important factor in the creation of the American Revolution was not issues over taxation and representation. Frankly, both the South Carolinian and the Virginian delegates to the Stamp Act Congress were told not to accept representation if it were offered. But it was about sovereignty. It was about who ultimately was in control of the laws that were passed in America. And when American local legislatures could be vetoed by the London Parliament, that was something that went to the heart of whether or not America was going to become a sovereign nation.
0: And you're listening to Andrew Roberts tell a story. Heck, I know a lot about history, and it was revealing to me. And by the way, we're still having the same arguments about sovereignty, about who decides and who pays, even here in this country with a distant power, at least as many people see it, called Washington, D.C. When we come back, more of this remarkable storytelling. Andrew Roberts telling the story of the last king of America, King George III, here on Our American Stories.

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4: ABC News, I'm Brian Clark. President Trump has said the U.S. is close to a deal with Iran to extend the ceasefire and reopen the Strait of Hormuz. But that strait remains closed, and that continues to drive worries about supplies of gas and oil. The White House National Economic Council Director Kevin Hassett tells ABC that's not a concern.

0: We track inventories every day. We started out with billions of barrels of private and government inventories, and we still are in the billions. And so there's plenty of runway. But also, you know, there's a lot of pressure on Iran to finally agree to the president's terms.
1: Pancreatic cancer, one of the deadliest forms of cancer, and in trials, a new daily pill nearly doubled the survival time of patients to more than a year compared to those who were treated with chemotherapy, who lived on average for 6.7 months. Family visitations resumed at the ICE facility in Newark, New Jersey, that's been the backdrop for clashes between opposing demonstrators. This is ABC News.
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2: And we're back with Our American Stories and our story on the last king of America, King George III. And by the way, pick up this book on Amazon. You won't put it down. It's terrific writing and a real suspense yarn in some ways. When we last left off, Andrew Roberts was telling us about what kind of man King George was. He hated slavery. He was a constitutional monarch. And unlike popular perception, he wasn't a tyrant. But in order for us to gain our independence, he had to be painted as one. Let's continue with the story.
4: Although the American founding fathers quite rightly wanted to clothe themselves in the mantle of the great revolutions of 1642 against Charles I and 1688 against James II, that required trying to straitjacket George III into being a Stuart absolutist monarch, which he absolutely was not. And so instead, they needed to try to turn him into a tyrant, which he also was not. We know what tyrants did in the late 18th century. One only had to look at Russia or Austria or Prussia, what the Spanish were doing in New Orleans, what the French were doing in Corsica, to see what despotism looked like in the 18th century. And George III was doing none of that. He never arrested an American editor, closed an American newspaper. He didn't station armies in the American cities, except for Boston after 1768. He was not a tyrant in the 18th century meaning of the phrase, which was cruel or despotic. The Boston Tea Party was an attempt in December 1773 to keep the price of tea high for those Bostonian merchants, many of whom were also smugglers, to profit from. And the British government wanted to allow the dumping, essentially, of huge amounts of tea from the East India Company, which was going bankrupt at the time. This would have been very good for American consumers of tea because they would pay much less for their tea. But this wasn't good at all for the Bostonian merchants, who had their men attack the ships that were bringing the tea into the harbour and threw 9,000 pounds in weight of tea, so tons and tons of tea, into the harbour. So this encouraged the Lord North government back in London to pass various tough acts called the Intolerable Acts in America, the Coercive Acts in Britain, against the port of Boston and the province of Massachusetts Bay. And the king was told that by the royal governors that the other provinces would not stand by Massachusetts, and it was one of many, many appallingly bad pieces of advice that he got from his men on the ground. It was always disastrous when the royal governors and other important people, just like General Sir Thomas Gage, the commander-in-chief of the British Army in America, told the king that the Americans would react meekly to the coercive acts. He couldn't have got it more wrong. In fact, they reacted with fury and also in a unified way. Once the Declaration of Independence was published, famously on the 4th of July 1776, the reaction across the 13 colonies was immediate. And on the 9th of July, the king's statue in the Bowling Green in southern Manhattan was pulled down, melted down to create 44,000 lead bullets for the Continental Army. And right the way across the colonies, his royal insignia was taken down and burnt. He was burnt in effigy. The names of various colleges and streets and even cities was changed to get rid of British monarchical nomenclature. So it was a really very powerful and immediate response. The British people split on a number of different lines, on religious lines, the Anglicans being more in favour of the war, the dissenters against it, on class lines, it tended to be a much more middle class thing to be in favour of the war, the working classes didn't much like the idea, and also actually, interestingly, regional lines, some counties supported it, other counties didn't. In America, some one third of the population were loyalists. They didn't want the war to break out at all. Quite a lot of them actually raised arms against the Patriot cause and the Continental Army. So it was an element of civil war as well, which explains the atrocities. In all civil wars, you get much worse atrocities than in normal state-on-state wars. In order to try to subdue the 13 colonies, the British had to send an army which never exceeded 50,000 men, and for most of the war was between 30 and 35,000 men, which was nothing and like enough for an enormous country of 1,800 miles from top to toe. It was a force that had to be given one third of a ton of supplies per man, and so that also was a tremendously difficult logistical problem to get that across the Atlantic, 3,000 miles of the Atlantic with the Royal Navy, especially when later on in the war these ships were being attacked. And it's always very dangerous to fight against people who actually use their marksmanship to put food in their children's mouths. And that was true of an awful lot of Americans. The actual marksmanship was something that the British Army was not prepared for. They were the American militiamen, minutemen, and later Continental Army soldiers were an awful lot better than the British were expecting them to be. The British had a strategic plan, really the only workable strategic plan of the war from the British side, which was to send Sir William Howe up the Hudson Valley from New York with one force, at the same time as Sir John Burgoyne came down from Canada to Albany with another, and they were going to meet and thereby secure the Hudson Valley and cut off the New England colonies from the rest of the 13 colonies, and that, if it had come off, might have won the war. But Sir William Howe veered off eastwards and captured Philadelphia, and that led to Sir John Burgoyne being captured at Saratoga in October 1777. At the time of the surrender of Burgoyne at Saratoga, the public opinion, which hitherto hadn't really mattered very much in British politics, suddenly became an extremely important aspect, and it turned against the war. The radical Whigs in Parliament openly sided with the Americans. They wore blue and buff clothes, which was the colour of the Continental Army officers, and was a highly difficult moment for the whole of the British political setup. The government essentially was in very great danger of falling.
2: And you're listening to Andrew Roberts tell a heck of a story, and it's true, it was our first Civil War. More from Andrew Roberts, the book, The Last King of America. go to Amazon or the usual suspects and buy it after these messages.

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8: I'm Joe Salzone, and this is a moment of 607 history. In the pre-dawn hours of one September morning in the year 1849, a fire broke out in the Sons of Temperance building on Front Street. Flames quickly spread to buildings on both sides of Front Street between Church and Park Streets. In total, 104 buildings burned to the ground at a cost of roughly $300,000. It would become known in Owego as the Great Fire. Nearly two full years later, a hotel was built near the rubble. Eventually, new businesses emerged and life went on after the Great Fire of 1849. In fact, many of those buildings remain standing in present-day Owego. I'm Joe Salzone, and that's been a moment of 607 history from News Talk WHCU.
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1: And we continue with Our American Stories and our final segment on the story of the last king of America, King George III. When we last left off, Britain was in crisis as public perception on the war began to turn, and things were about to get worse for Britain. Here again is Andrew Roberts with the rest of the story.
2: What happened then was that the French got involved in the war in February 1778. The French are always there when they need you. And in 1780, the Spaniards declared war, and in 1780 also the Dutch. So the British were suddenly fighting a world war against these three major European powers, which turned the whole of the American War of Independence into a colonial backwater whilst we fought for our very existence. There was one point in 1779 when a Franco-Spanish fleet with 30,000 men was about to land in Britain and invade Britain. So instead of having 50,000 men in America, we had to drop that down to 35,000 and just stay in the eastern seaboard cities that we'd already held by that stage. We were to capture Charleston in 1780, which in many ways was the greatest British victory of the war, but it didn't change the overall balance of forces, because the war was being fought in Gibraltar and in the East Indies and the West Indies, Africa and so on. There were any number of reasons why the American War of Independence was lost by the British. Some military historians, including me in fact, think that it couldn't have ever been won after the escape of George Washington from Manhattan. If the Battle of Bunker Hill hadn't been such an extremely expensive Pyrrhic victory for the British, if Valley Forge had gone differently and there were more desertions and the sublime, charismatic leadership of George Washington had either not been there or not been so impressive, then there was a chance of that rebellion being smothered in its cradle. However, by the time that he had got through the Valley Forge months, it was pretty much, and especially when the French turned the whole thing into a world war, you know, it's so much more difficult to fight on more than one front. There were also lots of other problems, in that the British War Office hated the Admiralty and vice versa. Lots of the generals all hated each other. The generals often hated the admirals and vice versa. I mean, it was quite extraordinary, the amount of internal bickering that went on, especially, of course, when it looked like it was going to be a losing war. Once the British were fighting a war not just on two fronts, but on five or six fronts, the torrent was just too strong, and George III took a long time to recognise that actually we were going to lose the 13 colonies, that they were going to become independent, and that the sooner the war ended, the more likely it was that we weren't going to lose any more colonies. As it was, we did lose some, but it was a question of drawing a line before the situation got even worse. The defeat was the most catastrophic strategic reverse for Britain between the loss of the Angevin lands in the 15th century and the fall of France in 1940. It was deeply humiliating for the king. It brought down the Lord North government. It was expensive, both in blood and treasure. And, of course, the loyalists, over 80,000 of them, had to flee the United States, and they got out with their lives, many of them, and escaped to Canada, from where they helped build the second British Empire in India and Africa and elsewhere. It was also very fortunate that the slaves who had escaped from their masters, including those actually who belonged to George Washington, a couple of them, were also allowed off in the British ships from New York to Canada, and so were not forced to return to their servitude. But actually, when one looks at the Germain Plan, at the low level of recruitment, at the hatreds, mutual jealousies and bickering between the departments and so on, and indeed the just sheer width of the Atlantic, none of these were George III's fault. He can

0: I think that the real genius of the American founding was that the founding fathers did something totally exceptional in history, because there are any number of other countries and peoples throughout history who have escaped oppression and set up their own country and founded their own sovereignty. One thinks of the Israelites escaping from the Egyptians, the Spanish fighting the Dutch, the Austrians and the Italians, the Turks and the Greeks. You know, in each case, these were oppressive forces, and the other people escaped from oppression. What America did was to demand its own freedom and independence and sovereignty from a power that was not oppressing it, from a king who was not a tyrant in any way that you can use the term. You know, he was not cruel, he was not despotic, but he was somebody who had to go because America was ready for its own independence. And that was proved to have been absolutely the right decision for America, because a century later, you were the most powerful nation in the world. I think that the sort of takeaway message is that America's demand for autonomy was more important and more powerful than anything else. And certainly that George III's so-called tyranny has to be seen in that light. He was not a tyrant. The declaration was wrong when it said that he was unfit to be the ruler of a free people, because he was the ruler of Britain and we were a free people at the time. Article 2 of your constitution invests huge amounts of power in your president. And I noticed last April the Harvard Law Review argued very convincingly that in fact the present American president, the imperial presidency as it has grown to become, is in fact much more powerful than George III was as King of England. So unless you believe that the imperial presidency of today is a tyranny, then I don't think that you can continue to believe that George III was one. And the king had learnt a lot of the lessons, really, of the American War of Independence. So in the French Revolutionary and subsequently Napoleonic Wars, Britain was in a much better state military. In fact, there's nothing better for an army than to lose a war in time for the next one, because people learn from the necessity of defeat far better than from anything else. So by the Napoleonic Wars, you know, we had people who were officers who were able to be chosen on their talents rather than how rich they were or where they came from in society. And we had one thing that George learned was how important it was to stick to the war. We didn't trust the French royalists, who, like the loyalists in America, never really amounted to as much as was hoped for. And so overall, it was a better war for Britain to fight, and not least, of course, it was against the French. The king was on the throne for longer than any other king of England. He was on the throne for nearly 60 years, but the last 10 years of which was a regency, because he had gone blind and deaf, and he was also senile, and he was mad. So the last decade of his life, from 1810 to 1820, is a very sad and pathos-ridden one, where he was in Windsor Castle, and no one came to visit him. He played the harpsichord to himself and couldn't even hear the music. Writing of Great Britain in the King's obituary in the Times, it said, "Under the guidance of George III, she held fast by the laws and religion of her ancestors and escaped the vortex of the French Revolution, on the edge of which she stood." And in December 1768, John Wesley wrote, "His whole conduct, both in private and in public, ever since he began his reign, the uniform tenor of his behaviour, the general course both of his words and actions, has been worthy of an Englishman, worthy of a Christian, and worthy of a king."
1: And a special thanks on the production to Monty Montgomery, and a special thanks to Andrew Roberts. The book, The Last King of America, go to Amazon and The Usual Suspects and pick up a copy. And my goodness, what a story about what we were really fighting about and for, which was our autonomy. It wasn't about money. It was about us deciding for ourselves who we were and who we would become. In the end, the story of America, here on Our American Stories.

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0: What I would recommend on the safe side is that you do get a burner phone. And you can still bring your phone, but don't connect it to anything if you want to just use it as a camera. So this way you have all the photos that way. But when we start talking about burner phones, look at like a track phone from Motorola, like $30-$40 at Walmart. AT&T has a prepaid Motivate Max, again, the same price, as well as Straight Talk has a Samsung. And then from there, you buy an international data plan. And so if you ever need a phone to make a phone call or to do anything, get maps, you're going to be using the burner phone and not the phone that the communist China are going to be. Can I use that word again?
1: Communist?
0: No, sucking all the data off.
1: Oh, that's the technical term. It's now in the vocabulary of this radio show.
0: That's it. 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
0: Here's something they don't teach you in school. Until the 90s, the U.S. government classified encryption as munition, literally. It was on the same restricted list as firearms and explosives. 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

0: this is Wendy Kermeens from First Saturday Hikes. Ithaca is a great place to live, work, and play. We also have some of the most scenic areas for hiking. So if you're on the trails, make sure you follow the adage, if you brought it in, take it out. And if you see garbage and are able to take it out, be a hero and do so. This is Wendy Kermeens from First Saturday Hikes, and Ithaca really is a gorgeous place.
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6: A mix of sun and clouds across the Finger Lakes today. Beautiful. A high of 73 degrees. Partly cloudy night tonight. Maybe a shower. Overnight low 50. Mostly sunny tomorrow. 70. Clear skies tomorrow night. 46 overnight. Partly sunny Tuesday. 73. Partly sunny and warmer Wednesday. 77.
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0: guys named Gary.
1: Gary?
0: I know no Gary.
2: Maybe you have a guy sleeping in your walls.
1: I was just going to say, maybe it's not the smarter children.
0: Well, and I live out in the country and it's remote, and I wondered, is there somebody camping out,
1: I wonder then that maybe somebody has a Starlink.
2: Oh, yeah, that could be it.
1: You know.
0: And I was wondering that, but what would be like the range that I would pick it up?
1: Oh, it can go far. It can.
2: Why don't you open up your front door and just start yelling Gary. For Gary?
1: Hey, Gary!
2: Gary! If you get back, hey, Laura! Then you know someone's out there.
1: I mean, you can always call the county sheriff and ask them to check it out. Because you don't want this to be the beginning of a Dateline episode,
2: Laura called the Kim Commando show for help, but that led nowhere.
1: God, you're so mean. So mean.
2: But, it still could be the device inside the house that Gary could stand for, like, geological, astronomical, rural yardstick or whatever.
1: Well, what you can do is use something called Wi-Fi analyzer or network analyzer, and you walk the property, figure out where the signal gets the strongest. And then, maybe it is Gary sitting in an RV.
0: Gary. No, you're kicking me out, but okay. No.
1: And then, but I've been getting a lot of notes about this, and smart utilities always seems to be the big culprit. So check out either Wi-Fi analyzer or network analyzer, and then let us know what it was.
2: And if you find Gary, have him call the show.
1: Absolutely. Still to come, hotel keys and live streams. Yeah, what's that about?
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0: this way they can't get back in. And so with everything that you have going on right now, you know, you got a lot of financial information, we all do, on our computers. And you got your banking and everything else. Sometimes what they do is they just kind of lurk there in the background, and they until you get all happy because you're like, ah, nothing happened to me. 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And I would change every single one of my passwords on another device, which is not a fun way to spend your day. Not at all. All right, still to come, calendar hacks are spreading here on the Kim Komando Show. 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

0: This is Handle on the Law, Marginal Legal Advice, where I tell you, you have absolutely no case.
1: Debbie, hello, Debbie. Welcome.
2: Hi. Thank you. My point is I have stage four breast cancer.
1: Yeah, I'm sorry.
2: And I went for a routine mammogram, which I questioned going to, and they said, oh, no, you need to go. And I was anxiously waiting for the results because I wanted to see if that therapy had, you know, done any good. And I guess I'm normal because they sent me a letter that said, oh, no abnormalities. Make sure you schedule your next year's mammogram.
1: Okay, so you were diagnosed with
2: stage four,
1: and you don't have stage four. You don't have cancer at all.
2: I do have stage four, and they didn't even look at
1: I'm confused. You were diagnosed originally with that you didn't have breast cancer. How long a period of time between that diagnosis and the diagnosis that you did?
2: I guess it was 2 years.
1: This is where you talk to a medical malpractice attorney, because this gets very specific, because the defense is going to be we were wrong. We should have, but she wasn't harmed by the delay. And you're going to argue that delay, that 2 year delay, was everything here.
2: Mm-hmm.
1: That is going to be the issue with a medical malpractice. And to the extent that they missed the cancer. Now, missing the cancer is another issue. And that is, do you have fibroids? Would it be easy to tell? Is it one of those where you had a kind of cancer that was very easy to miss?
2: That's what the doctors were saying. It was easy to miss.
1: Of course they were. Of course they were, Debbie.
2: It's under my armpit.
1: Yeah, well, Debbie, that doesn't matter. I understand. That's what they're going to say. Of course they're going to say that. I have breast cancer tattooed on your breasts when you walked in the door, they're going to go, oh, we missed it. And it was easy to miss. Of course that's going to be their defense. This is why you need a medical malpractice attorney. Because, it's a big case. If it turns out they should have. Or it's not a case if it really was so easy to miss that you didn't, that any normal doctor. And again, there's the standard of care. What expertise does the doctor have? And I'm assuming you live in a large city, correct?
2: Well, I live in San Bernardino.
1: Okay, and you went to a doctor in San Bernardino. Is that right? A clinic or a major hospital? Okay,
2: yeah.
1: So it's different that you are in San Bernardino or close to Los Angeles than you were, let's say, in Appalachia someplace in, Squirrel Hollow, and there was a clinic. That level of expertise is not held to the same standard. So there are a lot of issues going on here, Debbie. But the fact that you have stage four cancer is two things. Number one, it's really serious, obviously, and if there is medical malpractice, it's a big deal. And number two, because, you know, usually everything is delayed, it takes years and years to go anyplace, they do speed it up for people that are elderly, because it just makes sense, and the same thing in your situation. Medical malpractice attorney, Debbie, go to handleonthelaw.com. Go to the website and talk to one of the attorneys there. Okay?
2: Could I say one more thing?
1: Yeah.
2: This diagnosis, I had filled out all the papers that I was already diagnosed, and they sent me out this normal thing, and I told my doctor.
1: Wait a minute. You had already been diagnosed with cancer?
2: Yes, that's what I'm saying, and maybe I misunderstand how you were structuring that. I was already diagnosed. I went in for my routine, they said, every year. I pointed out and I filled out the papers with all the markers and all the biopsies.
1: Then it's a much clearer case of medical malpractice. Now we're talking, yeah. So, again, go to the website, handleonthelaw.com. Oh, yeah. Wow. Natalie, welcome to Handle on the Law, Natalie. Yes.
3: Thank you. I have two LLC companies, one software and another one with the properties. My husband recently passed away. In both of the companies, we both were partners and managers. We own 50-50. And I have three questions. One, can I close the software company because he was the IT guy and I'm not doing anything with that?
1: You can close the software company. Now let me ask, closing it, does that mean you are selling assets and are you going to make money by closing that company?
3: No.
1: Okay, so you're just closing a company that no longer functions, correct?
3: Yeah.
1: Yeah, you can close it. Yeah, you can close it. That's not a problem. No one can force you to keep it open. All right. So with that, question number two.
3: I got a letter, I think in October, from FTB. It says for both companies, we won penalties. And every year, April 15th, we send $800.
1: Okay, hang on a minute. Wait. You got a letter from whom?
3: FTB, Franchise Tax Board.
1: Oh, the tax board is saying you owe the money. Okay. Yeah. I don't know. Yeah. What's that? What's the first word? I didn't hear that.
3: Franchise.
1: Got it. Okay. The franchise tax board. Okay. So you got a letter from the franchise tax board saying you owe the money. All right. How much do they want?
3: For each LLC.
1: How much do they, how much do they want?
3: Software, 900 and something. And then the properties, they send me the bill for $250 something.
1: $250. Okay, so you owe $1,000. Yeah. Okay.
3: I paid for the property.
1: Okay, what's your question?
3: But the other LLC, I send the penalty waiver.
1: Okay.
3: With the,
1: all right, so what's your question?
3: And then they reduce.
1: All right, what's your question, Natalie?
3: So the franchise tax board person said if I close the software company, I don't need to pay.
1: Okay,
3: but
1: then close it.
3: For the properties, for the properties, they called me again, and then they said $200 more.
1: All right, Natalie, how much do they want for the property taxes? The franchise tax board based on the property, how much do they want?
3: $224 more.
1: Yeah, write a check.
3: They said they don't have
1: A check. Write a check, Natalie.
3: Uh-huh. Okay.
1: Or I can give you, I can give you the name of an accountant who can argue in front of the franchise tax board, and it won't cost you more than, I don't know, $1,500, $2,000 to have him argue that you don't owe $250. Write a check.
3: Yeah. Okay, I have one question. My CPA didn't tell me anything. They are telling because we filed the tax because multiple.
1: All right. So how much?
3: In
1: okay.
3: The LLC.
1: So you want to sue? Then sue your CPA for $250. Or you
3: no,
1: just
3: but
1: pay them.
3: I would like to know whether. I'm sorry.
1: Go ahead. You'd like to know what?
3: March 15th is the date we have to file for the LLC for multiple owners.
1: Okay,
3: because
1: so now
3: of that, they are asking for the penalty. We filed.
1: Then appeal it. All right, God, this is getting you're just so frustrating. You appeal it. They want the penalty. You ask for an appeals form. You appeal it. And if you don't like what they say, you ask for a hearing. And you can do that for $250 or just write the check. I have gotten bills from the IRS and the franchise tax board, because I've been in business my entire life, various businesses, of which most are spectacular failures. And I call my accountant and I go, what do I do? He goes, pay it. Write the check. It's a couple of $100.
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11: Partly cloudy tonight, maybe a shower, and a low near 50 degrees. Mostly sunny tomorrow and cooler, highs near 70. Clear skies tomorrow night, 45 overnight. Partly sunny and warmer Tuesday, a high of 73. And a notch warmer Wednesday, partly sunny, 77.
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1: I'm Elizabeth Allen, and I'm a senior at TST BOCES in Lansing High School, and I'm also in the heavy equipment program.
0: The contest we competed in was Occupational Health and Safety Portfolio and Presentation. We had to do some workplace inspections with the industry partners of our program. We had to put together a presentation and a portfolio of everything that we accomplished throughout that whole process, and then we presented it to a panel of judges and gave them our portfolio to judge individually without us.
2: We did workplace inspections at Bolton Point and Automotive Lift Institute in Cortland.
1: We learned both public speaking skills, time management, and really just how to overcome obstacles.
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5: From ABC News, I'm Mike Dubusky. With still no word from President Trump on whether the ceasefire with Iran will be extended, the administration is now downplaying the effects of the war on the American economy. Kevin Hassett, director of the White House National Economic Council, speaking with Jonathan Carl on ABC's This Week earlier today.
6: Are you saying the Americans are not hurting? I mean, we're hearing that not just, I mean, a whole bunch of different economic indicators, but just talking to people. I mean, people seem anxious and uneasy about the economy, don't they?
7: Well, look, in the end, people look at their wallets and they decide how to vote. And if they look at their wallets and look at how much money they have after, you know, the increase in prices, they're going to find that they have a lot more money.
5: Meanwhile, President Trump is now floating the idea of a Make America Great Again rally in place of a Freedom 250 event that's seen a number of musical acts drop out in recent days.
8: The majority of musicians slated for the Freedom 250 State Fair, a Trump-backed event, are now pulling out. Several of the artists said they weren't filled in on the event. They were misled about the nature of it. One of them even said they were surprised to see their name on the list. Those who are ditching the event include Martina McBride, Brett Michaels, Young MC, and the Commodores.
5: ABC News senior White House correspondent Selena Wang. Freedom 250 is affiliated with a task force President Trump set up to organize events surrounding the 250th anniversary of the U.S.'s founding. It's separate from a nonpartisan group called American 250. WHO head Dr. Tedros Ghebreyesus traveling to the Democratic Republic of Congo this weekend, the epicenter of that ongoing Ebola outbreak, and overseeing the opening of a new Ebola treatment facility in Bunia.
9: The key is the community. And this should be everybody's business. Every citizen should care.
5: And three people were taken into custody last night at a protest outside a New Jersey migrant detention facility where detainees allege inhumane treatment. You're listening to ABC News.
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5: Authorities in cities across the country are ramping up violence prevention programs amid a surge of takeovers. That's when people congregate around intersections, pulling burnouts and doing donuts and fast cars, often going viral on social media. ABC's Trey Ward is in Chicago.
14: Chicago police squad cars block the entrance of Rainbow Beach and South Shore, as the lakefront location was reportedly set to be the scene of the city's next teen takeover, responding to what the city is calling credible reports of planned unauthorized teen gatherings. Mayor Brandon Johnson saying in a statement, quote, I am urging parents, guardians, and trusted adults to help prevent unsanctioned teen gatherings.
5: The driver of the bus at the center of a deadly crash in Virginia is now facing charges. More from ABC's Andrew Dimbert.
15: Virginia State Police say 48-year-old Jing Dong has been charged with two counts of involuntary manslaughter, and investigators say additional charges are pending. The fatal crash happening early Friday morning in Stafford County, Virginia.
16: Multiple people jumping out of windows. Multiple vehicles on fire.
15: Authorities say the bus traveling from New York City to Charlotte, North Carolina, failed to slow down for traffic backed up near a work zone, slamming into multiple vehicles.
5: Five people in total were killed in that crash. And the top two movies at the box office this weekend come from directors who got their start on YouTube. 20-year-old Kane Parsons with Backrooms and 27-year-old Curry Barker with Obsession. I'm Mike Dubusky, ABC News.
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18: Partly cloudy tonight, maybe a shower, and a low near 50 degrees. Mostly sunny tomorrow and cooler, highs near 70. Clear skies tomorrow night, 45 overnight. Partly sunny and warmer Tuesday, a high of 73. And a notch warmer Wednesday, partly sunny, 77.
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0: Welcome back. And it's Handle on the Law, Marginal Legal Advice. Saya, or is that right? Did I pronounce that one correctly? Saya?
1: Yeah, that's right.
0: Oh, it's some Saya is a guy.
1: Saya is a guy, that's right.
0: Ooh, okay. That's interesting. Never heard that name before. All right, Saya, what's the background of that name?
1: It is Hebrew. It's from the Bible. It's all.
0: Ah, okay. And signifying what?
1: Signifying, well, it's also a musical direction meaning pause, and it's probably used that way too. In the
0: Bible. That is cool. That is cool. Not too many people. My mother had a Hebrew name. Her name was Nahama, after one of the prophets in the Bible. And there just aren't that many that do that. That's cool. All right, Saya, what can I do for you?
1: Okay.
0: That's it? We've gone through names. Did you cut out? Saya, you there? Saya?
1: Yeah, can you hear me?
0: Yeah, now I can. Yeah, I love these cell phones. They drive me completely crazy. All right, go
1: me
0: for
1: too.
0: It.
1: Okay, so basically about 4 years ago, my mother, or my grandmother, she signed away her life, basically, unknowingly. She thought she was getting help with yard work, which they did do, but she actually signed away everything because the lady has now power of attorney over my grandmother and fiduciary responsibility. And my grandma is 83. She does have some cognitive impairment, but I think it's normal for her age. They're trying to say that she does not have the capacity, mental capacity, to revoke the power of attorney.
0: But anybody, she may not. She may not, Saya, but this is your grandmother, the person who has the power of attorney. What relationship does that person have to your grandma?
1: They just own a company, and in my opinion, this is all they do is prey on older people.
0: Yeah, well, okay, but what relationship do they have?
1: Nothing.
0: Okay, you've got to go in, Saya, you've got to go in, and what I would do is get a conservatorship. That's the easiest thing. You get a conservatorship over your grandma, and you control everything. And you're the grandson, so you've got some pretty good standing. And especially if part of the argument you're using in front of a judge for the conservatorship is the history of this other company, if you can find it. And what the hell is a company having the power of attorney or someone involved with a company? That doesn't make any sense.
1: Well, this is what they do. I looked it up.
0: That's even better. That's even better. Get your butt into a conservatorship. And here's my question. Does grandma have money?
1: Yeah, but they won't even tell me how much because
0: it doesn't matter. Once you get the conservatorship and you walk in, once you get a conservatorship, you walk in, you serve them with it, and you say, you got to tell me how much money. If they refuse, they are in real violation, because they're then, if they take any money out, they've stolen the money. It's straight out theft. And then you can pay yourself back once you have the conservatorship out as grandma's money to pay the attorney. You're going to have to just front it with the attorney. Can you afford a few $1,000? Basically,
1: I tried to talk to an attorney already, and all over the phone, he told me I had already explained too much, and he can't represent me and my grandma both. And he said that I have to call a different attorney to represent my grandma without speaking to me.
0: That's probably true, but I don't understand why your grandma needs an attorney. I don't get that. But get an attorney that's willing to what you're representing is effectively the estate. And you're going in, and on behalf of your grandmother, this is for her, not for you. So you are suing to be the conservatorship of her estate. You need a trust and estate lawyer is what you need, Saya, and you need it pretty quickly.
1: Okay,
0: and you explain what's going on, because if these guys are cleaning the place out, I mean, there'll be a lawsuit. There may even be a criminal action. I would go to the DA and see if there's anything going with the district attorney to open up an investigation. I mean, there's a lot of avenues you can do. I would do all of them, and at the same time, do them very quickly and do it with a trust and estate lawyer.
1: A trusted estate lawyer.
0: Trust and estate. Two different things. There's a trust, and then there's a estate. That's what the field is described at. Trust and estate lawyers. All right. Good luck. You'll be able to pull it off, especially the way you describe it. and you want to do it really quickly. Maria, hello, Maria, welcome.
2: Thank you. Hi, Bill. I have a problem with the HOA. Board has changed from since 2 years ago, but...
0: What has changed from 2 years ago? Hang on. What has changed from 2 years ago?
2: Board director.
0: Board... Wait a sec. Okay. The board director of who? Of what?
2: Homeowners
0: Association, a board director has changed. Okay. Now let's move on. Okay.
2: At that time, I got approval of the exterior paint, and now after 2 years, which the HOA board has changed, they're saying you have done it 2 years ago, was not allowed, and I said it has 60 days at that time for them to approve it, and they approved it. Now, after 2 years, you can come back to me and say, you know, the caller is not the caller.
0: Right, you're right. They can't come back to you. They cannot say, even though we approved it 2 years ago, by the way, we is the board. Just because the board has changed people, that doesn't matter. It's still the board. And if they're saying, we now have changed it, you now have to have a different color, you go, too bad. Well, let me ask you this, Maria. Is this an exterior wall? Is this an outside wall?
2: Yes.
0: You're not responsible for it anyway. That's the homeowners. What do they want you to do, repaint the wall? What part of the wall do they parting to repaint? Because I'm assuming it's a continuous wall that has several units attached to it, right?
2: No, this is the hometown, actually.
0: I'm sorry. I don't know what a hometown is.
2: Yeah, it looks like single family.
0: Oh, okay, got it. All right. Yeah, all right, I understand. They don't, the answer is no. You just say no, Maria.
2: Well, the thing is, they are insisting that...
0: I don't care. Let them have a hearing. You do exactly what you said, saying, hey, the board approved it 2 years ago. I'm not changing it.
2: I did. Now they're saying, you have to have a certain time to correct that.
0: You say no. You say no.
2: If they penalize, what should I do?
0: Depends on how far that penalty goes. If they lien the property, if they attach that as part of the dues, you may have to fight them.
2: Right.
0: And you just...
2: Attorney,
0: you don't want an attorney. Now, Maria, you don't want an attorney now. Okay. It's too early. See what they do. Uh-huh. Where are you from, by the way?
2: We are in California.
0: Thank you. You sound... California. Yeah, that's a California accent that you have. Where are you from?
2: Yeah.
0: Originally?
2: Turkey.
0: Okay. Love Turkey, by the way. Istanbul, one of the greatest cities on the planet. Anyway, you have to wait until they do something. And if they talk to their lawyer, I think their lawyer is going to say, that's just too bad. That's the way it goes.
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4: Partly cloudy tonight, maybe a shower, and a low near 50 degrees. Mostly sunny tomorrow and cooler, highs near 70. Clear skies tomorrow night, 45 overnight. Partly sunny and warmer Tuesday, a high of 73. And a notch warmer Wednesday, partly sunny, 77.
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0: 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Bill Handel here. Marginal legal advice.
1: Shelby. Hello, Shelby. Welcome to Handle on the Law.

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0: Probably. And I'm assuming she's going to go to one of these organizations that help elderly people. You've got it.
1: Yeah.
0: And she is going to say, I had the permission. There's nothing in writing. You're going to go, of course not. And there'll be a decision. You'll win that one. And the order will be for her to leave. And whatever damages there are that you can prove and go, here's what it's going to cost for me to bring the cabinets back. Here's what it's going to cost for me to replace that stove burner. Here's what it's cost, for me to, put in, shower door again. And here's a list of my damages. Here's what it's going to cost. And that's part of the eviction, process. You need an eviction attorney, but you're going to get her out, Charlie.
1: Okay.
0: Yeah, you're going to be fine. 40 years, a long time. So is she paying market rent?
1: Yeah, well, she's only paying $500 a month.
0: It's not market rent, Charlie.
1: Yeah.
0: How much is the property? How much, when she gets out and you re-rent it, how much is that going to be?
1: Probably about, I'd probably get $2,000 for it. But
0: okay,
1: I'm not
0: and
1: gonna,
0: so she's going to argue, listen to me, she's going to argue that you're throwing her out just to get market rates. Market rent, and you're throwing her out because I'm telling you what her argument's going to be, Charlie.
1: Okay.
0: This is why you're going to need a landlord-tenant attorney. You're going to need an attorney who specializes in evictions. And that's a whole subspecialty of law that's landlord-tenant attorneys. You get to find one. And there's plenty out there. Plenty.
1: Okay.
0: All right.
1: Okay.
0: Good luck to you. Or not. 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
8: From ABC News, I'm Wayne Cabot. The lack of an Iran deal has oil prices going higher again. Reports today indicate that both Iran and the U.S. are seeking adjustments to a draft agreement that President Trump had been reviewing. Brent crude trading at over $92 a barrel, up 1.5%. Prices fell for a while last week when there was talk of an emerging deal. President Trump telling Fox News Now that I'm in no hurry, saying we're getting what we want slowly. Patrick Dahan of Gas Buddy says that if a deal is not solidified very soon to reopen the strait, prices may once again spike. But Kevin Hassett, director of the White House National Economic Council, tells ABC's This Week prices aren't increasing as much as they could have.
9: It's something that we're working on, doing lots of different things to minimize the disruption and hopefully

0: best around.
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2: Near 50 degrees, mostly sunny tomorrow and cooler, highs near 70. Clear skies tomorrow night, 45 overnight. Partly sunny and warmer Tuesday, a high of 73. And a notch warmer Wednesday, partly sunny, 77.
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1: With America's number one frontline travel journalist.
0: And now, the man who travels over 400,000 miles each year, Peter Greenberg.
2: Peter Greenberg here, and welcome aboard another edition of Peter Greenberg Worldwide for this last weekend of May 2026. I hope you're having a great time wherever you happen to be. I'm not going to ask you to take out your maps and look at coordinates because we are a moving target. We are on board the Crystal Serenity as it transits the Suez Canal in Egypt, all part of the World Travel and Tourism Council's annual Global Leaders Summit. Lots of people to talk to on this ship, and the news couldn't be more timely. We have lots of things to talk about. Let's start with, guess what? The DHS Secretary claiming they have plans in place to remove customs officers from major U.S. airports that happen to be located near blue states and sanctuary cities. It's sending a lot of shivers in the travel industry simply because the economic impact here could be staggering. Remember, if they remove customs officers from airports, that means international flights to the United States end. They just stop because there's no one to clear passengers. Even more problematic, that means cargo flights don't come in. There's nobody at customs to clear the cargo. Economic ramifications here are serious. The U.S. Secretary of Transportation, Sean Duffy, says it's a bad idea, but the head of DHS, Mark Wayne Mullins, saying the plans are in place and they're considering going forward. Obviously, we're going to be watching this space very, very carefully. Also to discuss, we just acknowledged a terrible anniversary, May 25th, 1979, the worst aviation disaster in American history. That was American Airlines Flight 191 going from Chicago to Los Angeles on the Memorial Day weekend. But a good example of where the hard work of the National Transportation Safety Board solved the mystery of why that plane crashed. And where did it go back to? Maintenance at American and FAA oversight. Gee, what a surprise. Where was the FAA? In that particular case, American Airlines maintenance personnel decided to completely ignore the maintenance manual issued by the manufacturer and violated, actually. And they told the FAA they were going to do it. And what did the FAA say? Okay. Well, we know what happens when the FAA thinks the airlines are their partners, and that's a terrible and tragic example. We're also looking at the anniversary of something else, because this was a court finding in France, ruling that both Air France and Airbus in the crash of Air France Flight 447 were liable. In fact, it was called manslaughter, and they found them guilty of it. Why? Because there were defective parts on that plane that Air France knew about and did nothing about, and it gave the captains a wrong speed reading, which meant they thought they were flying faster than they were. They weren't. It created a stall that the pilots were just ill-equipped to handle. They weren't paying attention, so we're dealing with a case of negligence here on two levels, and the courts found for the plaintiffs in this case. The crazy part is, you know what they were fined? What Airbus and Air France were fined each? In euros, it was about $265,000. Symbolic, but meaningless. That's nothing. By the way, speaking of meaningless fines, Alaska Airlines was just given a proposed fine from the FAA for allowing 11 passengers over a one-year period to board the plane completely intoxicated. And what was the fine there? The proposed fine? $165,000. Peanuts. Nothing. Remember, if there are not serious financial consequences for bad behavior, the bad behavior continues. Crazy. Then, of course, we're dealing with more flight cancellations, more flight reductions in terms of capacity and frequency in the wake of the Spirit Airlines failure, not to mention the overall state of the economy and the cost of travel because of rising jet fuel prices. International airfares up 40%, domestic airfares up 24%. That's serious. Now, going back to the most recent Memorial Day weekend, that was last weekend, were the planes full and were the roads crowded? They were. There wasn't a single plane that I know about that wasn't completely sold out. Well, you could interpret from that that the economy is great and people are traveling no matter what. That's not the truth. The truth is that 80% of the reservations made for Memorial Day weekend for airline flights were made 4 and 5 months ago before airfares spiked. As for the cars, we're just addicted to our cars. And the rise in gas price hasn't kept us from behind the wheel. We're still going. I refilled my fuel tank in L.A. a week and a half ago. It was $132. And you got to drive in L.A. You have to drive in L.A. just to go to the bathroom. So it's a little bit misleading to see those figures and not realize that, of course, Americans are getting hit in the pocketbook very hard. The real key here is to look forward to the projections for advanced bookings for, let's say, the July 4th weekend or Labor Day. And right now, they're looking pretty soft. Also looking soft, FIFA. FIFA gave back over 10,000 hotel rooms they no longer need. What does that tell you about the double-digit drop in foreign travel to the U.S. with the games about to start? What does that mean about what tickets are going to cost or hotel rooms going to cost? The hotel, this is all revenue that will not be recouped. It's lost forever. And it'll be interesting to see what happens when the games get played. My prediction, will the stadiums be full? Of course they will. But with whom? Smarter Americans that waited to buy, get ready for this, discounted FIFA tickets. So get ready for that. In the meantime, something else happened last weekend. And it raises an issue about even this radio show. It was the last broadcast after 99 years of CBS Radio News.
3: 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For this final newscast, the news anchors you've been listening to for years wanted to say goodbye. The longtime anchor of the CBS World News Roundup, Steve Kathan.
4: Well, we are saying farewell this morning. America's longest-running newscast signs off for the last time.
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8: There you have it. That is the end of an era right there. That is the last CBS News Radio newscast after 99 years. It's sad to see it go. Good night and good luck.
2: It was a sad day for broadcasting in particular, again, after 99 years. And a lot of you have written in asking, will my show continue? Guess what? You're listening to it. Yes, it is continuing, uninterrupted, with a seamless transition on the same radio stations and at the same times. So we'll just keep going, and we want to keep going. We want to continue reporting for you, so thank you for continuing to listen. Moving right along, this also means we'll be doing some more in-depth reporting, and happy to do that for you as well. As I said at the top of the show, we're coming to you from the Crystal Serenity as we're transiting the Suez Canal in Egypt, along with the World Travel and Tourism Council Global Leaders Summit. Everybody gathered to talk about the issues that we're talking about oil prices, about routes, about airfares, about hotel rates, about the future state of travel, what's available, what isn't, how we're going to pivot, and what we're going to do about it. And coming up right after the break, I'll sit down with the chairman of the World Travel and Tourism Council, Manfredi Lefebvre-Davidio, talking about the resiliency of travel in an uncertain world. And we'll be talking to Nick Adams, the new special envoy for travel, tourism, and American exceptionalism from the State Department. He's here as well. Stick around as Peter Greenberg Worldwide continues from the middle of the Suez Canal right after this.
9: Your flight might be late, but we're right on time. Peter Greenberg Worldwide will be right back.
10: 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I've been surfing here since I was a kid. Now, seeing my grandson out on the water, it means everything to me. 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
4: Peter Greenberg back with you as Ion Travel continues on board the Crystal Serenity as part of the World Travel and Tourism Council's Global Leaders Summit. Of course, you know the drill. You can always reach me. Here's how you do it. You email me, peter at petergreenberg.com, with your name, phone number, question, or problem. We will solve it right here on the air throughout every show that we do. My next guest is the reason why I'm here. He's the chairman of the World Travel and Tourism Council, Mr. Manfredi Lefebvre Davidio. Thank you for having us. And, you know, you're not just the chairman. You operate, you're a travel operator. You own Crystal Cruises. You also own Abercrombie & Kent. And here we are. One of the reasons why I think we're all together on this ship is we've reached an inflection point in the world of travel. Given all the world of events, travel is front page news. It's not going to go anywhere from the front page for quite some time. As the world tries to figure out everything from oil prices to airline tickets to airline survivability, affordability, and it goes across every platform in the travel industry, whether it's hotels, cruise lines, rental cars, attractions, restaurants, retail. So at a conference like this, what are you taking away from it? And what's the message that you're giving your members?
5: Well, taken away from it is that travel and tourism is very resilient. We are here in Egypt, which is very successful, and also today, whilst there is a war next door, and all the world thought that the world travel and tourism in this area would stop. So I was around. It's full of people. The government is very happy. The business people are very happy. So first number thing is, it's very resilient.
4: And by the way, how many people said to you, and how many people said to me when I said I was coming to Egypt, what, are you crazy? Is it safe? Be safe, be careful. I don't feel unsafe. Right no. Now, it's peaceful.
5: It's absolutely peaceful. And the second thing is we want to give a message also of, we want to give this message that travel tourism is resilient. And what we're learning, of course, is that there's so much evolution that can be brought to the travel industry to make it more, I would say, more easy, more reliable, and there's so many improvements that we can bring, and we can talk about that.
4: Well, you know, if you take a look, we can break this down between governments, airlines, hotels, you name it. There are so many different points of, I'll be somewhat unkind about this, but points of abuse that await travelers that could be easily fixed, whether it's entry to governments in terms of countries, whether it's visas, whether it's just airline boarding procedures. I mean, there's just so many things about the process of travel. We all love – here's the other thing. We all love to travel. Everybody listening to this show, they listen to the show because they love to travel. So it's not a question of when we're going to travel or if we're going to travel. It's about how we're going to travel and how we're going to travel well. And as you can address those problems of process in the short term and solve them in the long term, it makes the world of difference.
5: Yes, but you see, by far – the biggest contributor to world travel is the U.S., the United States of America. For 250 years, United States of America never had a minister of tourism. For the first time, the United States of America have appointed a minister for tourism, a special envoy for tourism, reporting directly to the president, which is amazing. And I think it's very well done because if you look at trade balances, the Americans are net importers of tourists. That means that they have more Americans going abroad than people coming to America, which is an imbalance in the balance of commerce. So it's great news. And if the United States, with their technology, the financial power of their big organizations, the top hospitality organization, distribution, credit cards, etc., is it goes to the lead of innovation, but that's going to drag the entire market.
4: And you have to first of all identify it, then you have to embrace it. I mean, the point is, you know, one of the reasons why the World Travel and Tourism Council started, and you were there from the beginning, and so was I, was to educate governments as to the importance of travel and tourism as an economic driver, as a job creator, as a force. You know, one in every 10 jobs is travel. One in every 5 new jobs is travel. If you look at the average GDP of travel around the world, that the contribution, it's about 11%. But that's the average. There are some countries that you know, Manfredi, 40% is the GDP of travel. And if you don't have it, governments destabilize, countries collapse. One by one, I think the WTTC was very effective in educating those governments as to what they had they didn't even know they had, which is the power of travel and tourism.
5: Absolutely. And, you know, there is also a question of establishing standards for the travel industry. That means when you go to certain countries, either a traveler or as an investor, you need to know that certain standards are going to be respected. And this is in parallel to advocacy. I think that's something that we have to start doing. You are a country where we can recommend our tourists come if you respect certain standards. You are a country where we recommend our partners, our members, to invest if you respect certain standards, rule of law, et cetera, et cetera. So this is something more that we can do at the purpose that you were saying.
4: In the short term, though, in the short term, what is your biggest challenge right now?
5: In the travel industry?
4: Yeah.
5: Okay. Not in life.
4: That's a much longer show then.
5: Okay. In the travel industry, my biggest challenge, of course, it is now there is the disruption of travel and the air transport availability and cost. That's a challenge. It's a challenge for reasons that we can understand, but it is a challenge.
4: But how do we fix it? Is it just reopening the Straits of Hormuz? I think it's bigger than that. Because you're dealing with economics where the airlines are operating at such narrow margins to begin with that if you have one black swan event, it triggers a collapse of an airline or a merger of another, and all of a sudden you're losing capacity and you're losing airlift, and that's what's driving so much of the traffic to the countries that need it the most.
5: Well, Peter, both you and I, we were in the industry 20 years ago when the oil was at $150, and still people were flying. The problem is that if the consumer adapts to a cost which implies a very cheap cost of energy, that's not a given. So we need to build in factors so that there's stability in the ability to deliver services and expectations of people.
4: And how do you do that?
5: Well, I mean, I think that, you know, when you run a business, you have to know that today oil is $60. Tomorrow it can go to $100. So you, in your pricing, you need to have factored in some volatility. In your accounting, you have to build up reserves for when the oil will go to $100. And this is for what concerns our little world as business people. From the government's point of view, you have to as much as possible reshore energy. That means energy which is produced as much as possible or entirely on resources available in your own country. And that reduces also the pressure on oil prices and also on geopolitical strength of the carbon blackmail.
4: But let me ask you this. We are now seeing international airfares in the last 3 months go up 37%. Domestic airfares in the U.S. on average up 20%. And we reach that certain point of diminishing returns where it no longer becomes affordable for most people. That's where we are right now, where people are just saying, I'm making a choice not to travel. Or I'm making a choice not to travel there, but I'm going to stay home. And you're seeing revenue at that point that the travel industry is not getting and will now never get. And that's revenue that can't be recouped. It's lost, right?
5: Well, I mean, if the system is based on the capability of people to travel with air, with a very cheap cost of oil, and that is not guaranteed, there is this risk. Because unless you have a reserve of price of energy, then you're exposed to the market. Then you build a business exposed to the market. So that is a risk.
4: Now, in addition to being the chairman of WTTC, you own a cruise line. We're on one of your ships right now. Obviously, yeah. You've been affected by the price of oil as well.
5: Yes, sure. So I'm not happy about it. But I know that this is a problem that you always face with any business, that certain costs are not guaranteed. They're exposed to speculation, to geopolitical issues, etc. So we know that this is part of our business.
4: And yet, believe it or not, if you take a look at the bookings for cruise lines right now, you're doing very well.
5: Cruise lines are very, very efficient. And I may say that cruise line as operations are very efficient, notwithstanding the fact that the cost of cruises has increased very little compared to the cost of hospitality. If you look at hotel fares in most of the world, they've increased much more than what cruise fares have increased. Cruise fares have stayed, increased a little bit, but not that much. If you go to a hotel in London, you will pay three times what you were paying 5 years ago. And that doesn't happen with cruise lines.
4: We're talking with Manfredi Lefebvre-Davidio, and we'll be back with more from the Crystal Serenity and the World Travel and Tourism Council Global Leaders Summit, transiting the Suez Canal right after this.
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11: Partly cloudy tonight, maybe a shower, and a low near 50 degrees. Mostly sunny tomorrow and cooler, highs near 70. Clear skies tomorrow night, 45 overnight. Partly sunny and warmer Tuesday, a high of 73. And a notch warmer Wednesday, partly sunny, 77.
10: News Talk WHCU.